0: Wow.
1: That really takes you out there, right? Beautiful music. Hello, good people. Good evening, good people. That was Alice Coltrane. Alice Coltrane live at the Village Gate. From the recording Journey in Satyadananda with Pharoah Sanders, Isis, and Osiris, the name of the track. Some beautiful transcendent music on a Monday evening. Welcome to the Collectors. That was, again, Alice Coltrane and Pharoah Sanders with the always stalwart bass of Charlie Hayden, Rashid Ali on the drums, and if you heard the oud, the stringed instrument, the oud, that was Vishnu Wood on the oud, Isis and Osiris. We opened up the program with the John Coltrane Quartet. The Alice Coltrane date, that was 1970. The John Coltrane Quartet, live at the Village Vanguard, that was from 1962, very early in the evolution of the John Coltrane Quartet. That version, McCoy Tyner, Jimmy Garrison, Elvin Jones, joined by the ever-cool Eric Dolphy on the bass clarinet, the track Spiritual, again from the 1962 live at the Village Vanguard, another classic recording. Again, welcome to the Collectors. My name is Herb Taylor, and I'm going to be your host this evening up until about 10 o'clock. And all this great music is courtesy of our listener sponsors. We thank you for supporting us during the membership drive. Couldn't do it without you. It's all about you. It's all about us. WPFW preparing to go into its 50th year on the air here in Washington, D.C. Let's go down 95 a little bit. We're going to bring in from Baltimore, Mr. Gary Bartz. His group, the N2 Troop.
2: A lot of times we work in a lot of rough places, you know, and we find that we have to do this song to keep the evil spirits away from us.

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Okay? Si fa zote zi indi kwa, m'tu we usi. All praise is due to the black man.

Okay, okay. That's Jackie McLean from 1974, his group The Cosmic Brotherhood. He called themselves The Cosmic Brotherhood. Renee McLean, also for Jackie McLean, is Jackie's son. Billy Skinner on the trumpet, and Billy Gault on the piano, James Benjamin on the bass, and Michael Carvin on the drums. That was a track entitled Some Other Time. From the recording New York Calling, 1974. That was preceded by Max Roach from 1968 with music from his recording. We heard the track entitled Ablutions, right? Absolutions. From his recording, Memories Don't Get Weary, with Gary Bartz on the alto sax, Charles Tolliver was the trumpet player, and Stanley Cowell was on the electric piano on that track. Jimmy Mayer was on the bass. Absolutions from Max Roach from 1968. And we started out that set with Hank Mobley, saxophonist Hank Mobley, from his recording No Room for Squares from 1964 from Hank Mobley, with Lee Morgan on the trumpet, Andrew Hill on the piano, John Orr on the bass, and Philly Joe Jones on the drums. Carolyn, that's a Lee Morgan composition. Carolyn was the name of the track, from Hank Mobley, again from his recording No Room for Squares. Indeed. Listening to WPFW Washington. The program is The Collectors. And my name is Herb Taylor. I'll be with you for about another hour with this edition of The Collectors. This time, here we go. From a track entitled Townships in the 90s from South Africa. Pianist Sibusiso Mashilwane.

That was music from Marshall Allen. Alto saxophonist Marshall Allen from the Sun Ra Orchestra, who's 102 years old. This was recorded with Tara Middleton, who's also the vocalist from the Sun Ra Orchestra, and bassist Jamaluddin Takuma, a track entitled The Deepest Love from a recording entitled 101, an audio odyssey. I guess that was recorded when he was 101 years old. It's pretty incredible. You know, I think he has put out two LPs and an EP since he turned 100. Alto saxophonist Marshall Allen of the Sun Ra Orchestra, again, with Tara Middleton. Before that, Induduzo Makatini from his album The Myth We Choose on Blue Note Records. Muneyi was the vocalist, and the track entitled Lenwalo La Mu Baby from The Myth We Choose. South African pianist Induduzo Makatini. Andrew Hill before that from his recording from, I think, 1970, Lift Every Voice, also on Blue Note, and the track Two Lullabies with the choir. Andrew Hill with voices, Two Lullabies. Lonnie Liston Smith before that. Lonnie Liston Smith and the Cosmic Echoes with their version of the Wayne Shorter composition Footprints from their recording Cosmic Funk, which is one of their earlier recordings. So Lonnie Liston Smith with Footprints. And we heard John Coltrane plays the blues, right? Mr. Sims, John Coltrane on the soprano sax, as we move towards the John Coltrane centennial in just a few weeks away from the 100th anniversary of the birth of John Coltrane. And at the top of the hour, we heard Sibusiso Mash, Mashiloane, Townships in the 90s was the name of the track that we heard from Sibusiso Mash, Mashiloane. My name is Herb Taylor. The program is The Collectors, Brother Oz Collectors, Mondays from 8 until 10 with Brother Craig, Black Ink, myself. Coming up at 10 o'clock, Black Star Radio with DJ Underdog. So that's coming up. Coming up on the horizon here. 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

Yeshe Zimsamu with two hands on my Bibles. Cause I opened up the doors to the arrival of my rivals. Mine's a cotton field, Kobikolo picks and shovels. We need another Yahweh. Inkosi Shaka, Umtaka, Kwame Nkrumah in our lifetime. 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

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And the sun said, ilanga lamemeza lathi tusi tusi yabubusi news yabubusi news. 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

that's going to wrap up my portion of this evening's musical programming. Black Star Radio coming up next with DJ Underdog. Just came out of Dubport, Lytton Kwesi Johnson. Title track from his plastic bass culture. New music from South African saxophonist Linda Sikikane. A single from his upcoming release, Yanga, with Zulu Boy on the lyric. For that, Abase with Noel Scott, Cecil Brooks, The Sun Is Away. Again, you've been listening to The Collectors. Thank you for joining me this evening. Stay tuned, we got more music. Courtesy of all of you out there who are our listener sponsors, we thank you. We are WPFW, Washington.

0: There is no greater force in this whole world than an idea whose time has arrived. An idea whose time has arrived. And that idea, ladies and gentlemen, is black consciousness, which is going to free the black man from the shackles of white imperialism, white slavery, white oppression. Power!
1: Black consciousness movement was the best thing that ever happened to us because it took away the brainwashing of that apartheid was instilling in our minds through the education, the so-called Bantu education that they were giving us in schools.
2: The main aim actually in developing black consciousness as an ideology was to try to make people be proud of themselves, proud of their color. For quite a number of years, the main aim of blacks was to try to become whites. Which is physically impossible and psychologically frustrating.

0: A great deal has been said about the threat that black consciousness movements pose, but surely they also have cultural affiliations and activities?
1: Oh yes, they've got drama association, and the drama associations get together, they have all sorts of plays, rather activistic plays, and they have all sorts of poetry readings and so on, but I can give you an example.
2: Why big things are going on to find land there?
3: Fambul, I beg you listen me. I beg you open your ears for any waiting that they say. Waiting that they talk. Na serious talk at they talk. No bit langa here speaking. Listen. In this world we deal, member say ya. One day go come, when we all go. Before long, we go meet Mama Godo. When we dey meet Mama Godo, tell me, waiting, you go say.
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5: 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You want gun eye?
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2-2-2. Yes, yes. 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Once again, it's on. Welcome to Black Star Radio on WPFW 89.3 FM, your station for jazz and justice. Yes, we are here. First, massive, massive love to everybody who came out.

Yeah, man. Tonight and through the weekend, this word has been coming up in my mind and through things I've been noticing across the country, as far as Hawaii, and the word is reset, R-E-S-E-T. And the question is, what happens when the lights go out? What happens when the lights go out, when the water stops running? And I've touched on this several times on my show, but what happens? How prepared are we to care for ourselves? How prepared are our families and our communities when the systems we depend on suddenly are not there? And therein lies the problem. The systems we depend on are not our own. And I want to say this, we're standing and we're sending love to the people dealing with outages in Gary, Indiana right now, and to our people in Hawaii that are facing that reality. I've been on and off the phone with my sister and brethren in Hawaii more than ever, sending seeds. I sent up huge packages of seeds. It's no joke. Hurricane after hurricane after hurricane. It's no joke. We are in the middle of a reset. And if you know, like I know, history always proves right. So, you know, we're going to talk about the word reset, and I want to hear some of my people call in tonight, 202-588-0893. How prepared are you? Do you have water? Do you have a garden? What will you do when there are no items on the shelves at the grocery store and you have to do for self and do for family? So tonight we're traveling in the spirit of Aza Lineage. We're traveling in the spirit of Afrisippi, of Barry Brown, of David Slur. We're traveling in the spirit of Fabrice Kompama. A lot of music tonight, a lot of roots resistance music tonight, a lot of Africa tonight, a lot of Caribbean tonight, a lot of sounds built for the movement. Shoes off immediately, right now.

0: 11 days since powerful storms knocked out electricity to tens of thousands of residents. For many, it's still out, with frustration mounting. CBS's Usher Qureshi is in Gary, Indiana, hit hard by the outage. Usher, good evening to you.
1: Good evening, Jerika. At this hour, crews are still working while residents are in survival mode. Power is not expected to be restored here for many residents until late Tuesday, and the sense of desperation is growing.
2: Like so many in Gary, Indiana, Shatia Hardin has been waiting for the minute her power finally turns back on.
3: It's been absolutely horrible. At night, we're sweating, we're irritable, you know, we have children to look out for, elderly people.
2: The storm walloped Indiana last week, killing at least seven people and displacing about 1,000. In Gary, the storm knocked out electricity for more than half of the city's residents, where one in three lives in poverty.
3: It's not okay for us to continually be in survival mode.
2: Yesterday, Indiana Governor Mike Braun said he requested an expedited major disaster declaration from FEMA. He says losses from the storm and its aftermath could top $5 billion. Many residents in Gary have been relying on this community center for hot meals, air conditioning, and a chance to charge their phones. Earlier this week, a class action lawsuit was filed against the region's electrical utility, NIPSCO, alleging the company failed to proactively trim back vegetation from power lines. NIPSCO disputes the claim, saying it's more than doubled its vegetation.

0: Heavy, heavy, heavy. David Slur. If you don't know about David Slur, find out. It's spelled DAHVIDSLUR. And shout out to the brother that was like, I'm Shazamming that right now. Hitting the DMs on IG, man. Sound the Alarm with Otis Records, David Slur. Literally from Trenchtown, Jamaica. Surrounded by reggae and dancehall all his life. And that track came out actually in 2019, so it's still fresh. Before that, you heard music from Tambor Loker, and that's from Madagascar, man. Indian Ocean music, if you will. Yeah, man, so we talk about this reset. We talk about many resets in her story, his story, and simply put, man, you know, I tell you, you know, the first thing I found out from my people that are, you know, dealing with hurricanes in Hawaii right now, it was about not having power to do anything, not having power to do anything. And for a power outage, you know, the best setup is a generator. Firstly, there are a plethora of brands, EcoFlow, Jackery, and there's another one called Yeti that I have. It's a 3,000 watt generator, and I'm not talking about gas generators because we may not be able to get gas. So to prepare my people, they went, filled up their tanks, filled up your gas tank first and foremost. When you knew something like this was coming, gas tank is full first and foremost. If you're not driving, you're even better. But, you know, gas tank is full. And then they went and got a generator, all right, as a backup for them serious heavy loads, even to power your refrigerator if you use refrigerators for those long stretches without the sun. And regrettably, they didn't have solar panels. So, you know, start with a portable power station if you can with solar panels. A portable power station with solar panels. If you know, like I know, lithium batteries are very heavy and you need one with wheels. All right. So prioritize those things, you know, phones, lights, radio, internet, whatever you have, prioritize those things. A fuel generator will give you more power. But when it comes to the major rule, like I said before, never run a gasoline or propane or a diesel generator in these situations, especially in your gates, in your house. First rule, first layer, generator, all right? You hear me? Yeah, man, on the way, music from Santeria, from Cuba. Yeah, man, stay here, Black Star.
1: Hey, omo de nyalele.

Yes, yes, music from from Aza Lineage, Rebels in Town, man. Make sure you check out her new album, man. I've been championing her new works since it came out about a month ago. So, you know, she's on production by King Jammy, the legendary King Jammy, man. Do not sleep on that record. Amazing record. Thank you, thank you, thank you. Yes, you got it. Good. In light of everything that I've been discussing tonight, one thing that I forgot to mention is do not wait until the lights go out to learn your equipment. I repeat, do not wait until the lights go out to learn your equipment. All right, that's the last chance. I remember when I was in my camper and it was freezing cold. It was like 20 degrees outside and I was installing a heater. 20 degrees dropped to 10 degrees and I was still working at 1 a.m. trying to install a diesel heater in my camper. That's the last time you want to be, or the time you do not want to be installing a heater when you have no heat. Okay. As it goes for your generators, when the lights go out, you know how much, or if you're going to buy a generator, know how much your refrigerator pulls as far as wattage. That means you have to do a little math, but you know, wattage with the generator versus the refrigerator versus the solar, you may need more solar to compensate. Okay, so know what your solar battery can hold, or your solar panels can hold rather, and charge your power banks. All these things are very quintessential, but do not wait until the lights go out to learn these things. You know, solar can keep a lot of small things alive, and a generator can carry a heavy load. So those two things coupled together really make a difference. You know, one of the smartest things people can do tonight is to make a little power priority list. What absolutely needs electricity in your house? All right. Think about that. What needs electricity if the lights go out? And I speak to all of this because about a month ago, maybe 2 months ago, my good friends at the National Oceanic and Atmospheric Association were talking about this thing called a Super El Nino. And if you haven't heard about a Super El Nino, if you heard about an El Nino, imagine what a Super El Nino can do. We're talking warm oceans, very, very warm oceans. Okay, so there's a 90% chance that this can become a very, very strong event as we move into fall. Pay attention and understand what's happening to the earth more than anything. You can feel it. I know a lot of these listeners, a lot of you all really know what the science is around storms, around rainfall, around, you know, random hurricanes and random tornadoes that hit islands that never hit islands recently. And I'm going to leave it there. But when I talk about a reset, it means we don't wait for the emergency to start preparing. I'm telling you, where's your water? How are you charging things? Do you have solar? Do you have a battery bank? Do you have something? Do you have beans stored? If you got to cook beans and grow beans, you can grow beans in a 5 gallon bag. Beans go a long way. You know, does somebody on your block have a generator? Look, ask your neighbors, talk to your neighbors. All right. Resilience, as I was told many moons ago, resilience is not just what you own. It's what your community knows. And how can we do this together, man? So that's where we at. Check this vibe right here.

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1: L. This is Muta Baroka all the way from Kingston, Jamaica. L. This is Muta Baroka all the way from Kingston, Jamaica. 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Irish.

nation of families on foreign soil. It is not simply an idea that one should be willing to die for their beliefs or principles, but rather that there are hundreds of thousands, in fact millions, tens of millions, that have died at the behest of racialized capitalism and its imperial machine, which we feed with our labor. And if we are to bring the machine to an end, to halt its progress, we must indeed be willing to face what Thomas Sankara faced in Burkina Faso, what Marielle Franco faced in Brazil, what Patrice Lumumba faced in the Congo, what Chairman Fred Hampton faced in Chicago, what Berta Caceres faced in Honduras, what Steve Biko faced in South Africa, what Leonard Peltier has faced for 38 years in the U.S. penitentiary, what Assata Shakur has faced for 45 years in hiding, and what Ibrahim Traore of Burkina Faso is facing right now. The ruling class of the imperial machine is willing to kill, and we must find at least the organizing strength to halt our labor to kill the machine. Over my dead body will you occupy countries, bomb civilians, kill more children, letting history take its course over the graves of the nameless. Over my dead body will you erode the very freedoms you have claimed to fight for. Over my dead body will you supply weapons and funding for the annihilation of families on foreign soil. It is not simply an idea that one should be willing to die for their beliefs or principles, but rather that there are hundreds of thousands, in fact millions, tens of millions, that have died at the behest of racialized capitalism and its imperial machine, which

Yeah, man. Amazing works from Pukutanan. Yeah, man. Let's talk about the next phase. Let's talk about the next phase. We already talked about electricity. And before I begin this, I do want to shout out Sister Najwa of Sustained 8 for, a tremendous gathering over at the Garden off 90 Helen Burrows, and all the ones. I think she had 200 pounds of food scraps from, the community on Saturday. So big up Sister Najwa of Sustained 8 doing her thing, bringing our worlds together, and really making this footprint mean something. So big up yourself, sis. So yeah, I already talked about electricity and solar generators, and water and these things, and I really want to move the conversation into food, because two people just called and said you got to speak about food. And one person said you got to speak about communication. In my opinion, if the power disappears for 3 days, I guess, you have to ask yourself, what can you eat without refrigeration? Put yourself in that position. What can you eat without refrigeration? For me, my go-to is always lentils, beans, not necessarily canned, but soaked, and this is the vegan way, the vegetarian way. Like, even if there's a restaurant called Kepra's Raw Food Juice Bar, and his wild rice is sprouted, it's soaked. You can have sprouted wild rice, you can have sprouted lentils, you can soak beans to a certain degree without heat and still do well and still survive. A lot of people talk about dried fruit and seeds and these things. All of that is what a lot of preparers call shelf stable, if you will. It's called shelf stable. We're not talking about milk. We're not talking about cheese. We're not talking about all of that stuff. We're talking about shelf stable things and knowing how to cook without electricity or a stove. You understand? Okay, as far as water is concerned, someone asked about water. I highly advise you figure out how to store water from the rain, and I can't tell you how that looks. But don't just store it. Really know how to filter it and how to purify water, if your supplies run out. I know what I have. I'm not going to say it on the radio because then, things happen, but I know I have 500 gallons of water on tap at all times. And that's a different level of preparedness. I will say, do your due diligence, do your research outside of what people say. And I'm not going to say the government, I'm not going to say DC this or DC that. Outside of what people say, trust your own instincts in these situations. All right. As far as communication, cell towers and Wi-Fi and all that stuff will go down. And the question is, how are you getting information? How are you getting updates? You got a crank hand radio. I know people have comms, like walkie-talkies. There's a service, a satellite service. I cannot remember the name of it, but I watch a lot of adventure shows, and these brothers and sisters are in the woods. They're not using cell phones. So what if that goes down? Do your due diligence, man. As far as food production is concerned, this is where your gardening conversation really fits. We talk about gardening all the time up here. I'm gonna ask you, what is the fastest green food that you can grow within 2 weeks? What's gonna produce for you? All right, is it pole beans? Is it cucumbers? What is it? And I'm gonna play a song, and I want to know. Somebody feel free to call in and let me know what's the fastest fruit or veggie
that you can grow right now that can sustain you when the power goes out. 202-588-0.

telling you. Phone lines were lit up just now. And I got to talk to two people. Music from Ja 9 and Von Benjamin. Some say Aki Becker, some say Akai Becker. The song is Greatest Threat to the Status Quo, off a classic Ja 9 album, man. This is the Ja 9 I need to make a new album from, man. This is the article, man. This is the arc, man. Ja 9 had some serious records in the, you know, in the beginning, and then towards the middle, I don't know what happened, but either way, I did hear her speak recently, and she was on the frequency, so we're waiting for some new heights out of her next album, man. Big up my man David, who gave a call in, and you know, the Black Star Radio, and he put Beats on the reset list. Beats, I'm calling this a reset for a reason. And you can do your due diligence and look up resets of history or herstory, whatever you say. There have been many resets in this time, whether it be petrification or whether it be mud floods. There have been resets on this planet. Do your due diligence. Don't listen to me. I don't know anything. I will say this. My man David called in a second ago and he said, Beats, you need to put Beats on the reset list. You need to put Beats on the reset list because you can start harvesting leaves fairly quickly. And they really mature super quickly, you know, like 50 days, maybe you can have immediately though. And I'm not going to name the person's name. They'd rather remain anonymous, but they said radishes supersede beets. And I know that for a fact, that radishes, if you have to eat from your yard, radishes 20 days. So keep radishes on deck. It's the fastest actual vegetable that you can grow is a radish. I know for a fact that baby greens like arugula, a lot of people enjoy mustard greens, spinach as well, 20 days. All right. You can, you know, if say there's, you have no food or you have some rations to get you through 2 weeks, that's 14 days. Your radishes and your baby greens will be microgreens between. And if you know, like I know, microgreens are even more powerful because they contain the DNA cell structure to make that plant thrive and grow into what it's supposed to be. If you go to the grocery store, you see baby arugula, you see baby spinach, you see baby kale. It's strong, sometimes three times as potent as, you know, a full mature green. So we got radishes. Again, we're talking about a power outage. We're talking about a serious situation here. If you have to, radishes, baby greens, 20 days max. All right. Your microgreens take 7 to 14 days. And then they start maturing after that. And they, again, have more nutrients. And a lot of people garnish things with them, but they're super powerful and some serious calories in there. So another thing, someone mentioned bush beans. I've never grown bush beans before, but they give you, I know they give you a substantial, substantial food. And you know, they're hearty and you can use them as a protein source. Cucumbers, some cucumbers even grow, and summer squash grow really, really rapidly, 45 days to 60 days. So we're talking about if a reset were to happen, if something was to happen, your power goes out, you know, these are survival thinking skills that we all need to have. And this is one of those shows where I'm talking about those things. So yeah, man, more music. Let's talk. Stay here, Black Star.

I like that one. I just stumbled upon this artist, or at least this song by this artist called Alejo. Nigeria in the house, Lagos more specifically in the house. His work is deep in Yoruba culture. You know, I don't want to say the word folklore, but you know, all those metaphors, high life juju, Fuji music, if you will, Afro beats. He really calls it Afro retro sound. So, Ibeji, if you know the twins in Yoruba tradition, you know Ibeji. So, yeah, he chose that name in connection with being born a twin. Yeah, man. So we give thanks for life. We give thanks for music in that realm. We give thanks for WPFW 89.3 as a force, you know. We give thanks to the donors, the people, the sustainers, the ones and ones that, you know, donate through their checks every week, every month, every year. You are appreciated, man. And yeah, before I play this next song, I just want to say, you know, sometimes when something is real and you don't have to announce it too loudly, you just protect it. You just appreciate it. And you let the energy really speak for itself. If somebody out there knows this one, it's for them. If someone knows this song is for them, then they know it's for them. Yeah, man. More love.

0: Yeah, man, Bears Hammond. Somebody needed that, man. You know, no big announcement, no extra noise, just quiet understanding between two people. You know what I'm saying? Really important that we cultivate that. Yeah, so if it feels personal, maybe it is. Maybe it is. Stay here, Black Star.
1: Abanisheka o cabecila. 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
0: Somebody needs this right now. Take your shoes off. To all the royal Xangô ancestors, all the Yoruba ancestors, man, somebody needs this right now. Shoes off, let go, let go, let go, let go.

0: my good friend Bodhisattva. Yeah, man. I know I played this on Sunday. Ancestral. They was moving at St. X. Hey. Yeah, man. Music from my good friend Bodhisattva. Bodhi, you in here?
1: This is Bodhisattva from Central African Republic. This is Bodhisattva from Central African Republic, representing Offering Recordings as well. 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
0: always,
1: Black Star Radio.
0: Always, man. So yeah, man. As I close out this reset, this reset talk, you know what I'm saying? And you know, make sure you understand about mobility and those types of things. You know, I covered power, I covered water, I covered food, and this is just the beginning. You know, this is just the antithesis, the beginning, the ISIS, as they used to say. I covered gardening, I covered communication, all these things. But my question to you really is, what happens if... I guess if staying home is no longer an option, you know, we always think that where we are is the safest option. What if it's not? What if your house or your apartment or whatever is part of a landslide? You know, these things happen. You know, I was speaking to someone that's dealing with the hurricanes in Hawaii and their neighbor's house swept away, you know, recently. So, you know, where will you go? Where will you go with nothing? You know, how will you move with children? All these things. I don't wish these things on anyone. But these things do happen. And, you know, you got to transport children. You got to transport elders. You got to transport, if you have pets, you don't think about these things, you know. Your medications, if you're taking medication, your water. I can't transport 500 gallons of water. It's over, you know. Your documents, you know, as I'm getting texts from brothers and sisters right now. Yeah, man. The reset shouldn't mean I'm prepared. I think it should mean we know how to move together, you know. I still have neighbors I greet up. And they don't say nothing, you know, or they see me in the yard and they just watch. You know, I be trying to greet up everybody in my neighborhood because you never know. You never know. I got neighbors that needed something recently. They needed a trash can. I had an extra trash can. We started a dialogue and they gave me some watermelon tonight, which was nice, you know, just to start a conversation because you never know. And, you know, and I always say, who's checking on the elderly in these situations? Who's checking on the elderly? The elders down the street? Nobody. Nobody cares about the elderly. And the elderly probably can survive longer than most of us, you know? One thing about my aunt when, you know, as she was going through Alzheimer's, she was fasting. She wasn't even eating. You know, she was fasting on Coca-Cola and cigarettes, you know? And you know, some people said that's probably how she survived because her body was trying to save her. This is a whole nother conversation. I don't want to get into it, but yeah, man, I guess the final phase is the mental and spiritual phase. And how are you going to be resilient in these situations when they occur? How are you going to stay calm? How are you going to stay clear and loving in these situations? And, you know, when the conditions are uncertain, you know, I know a lot of people with vinyl, that stuff will be gone. How are you going to, you know, reconcile that, you know, when these conditions become uncertain? So, yeah, man, something to think about. Food for thought always on Black Star Radio as we continue on. 30 minutes to go, man. Harambe, Rita Marley, where are you?

0: we aim to open the eyes of the ones who are here in the earth so they can partake of the goodness. Music is here to teach us one lesson. If music is the only thing that shall never die, ask yourself, why do you get tired of some music in 2 months? Something is wrong.
1: Music is never disposable. The artists are disposable.

0: if you look at our history, the current state of events is most alien to us. We come from societies where community was prioritized. Children were raised with the help of the community. There wasn't this burden of, and the lie of the nuclear family, where one woman is struggling by herself. There was the extended family. So when you have a group of women whose original cultural container is in direct contradiction to how they are living now, it's going to affect you on a cellular level, on a spiritual level, and ultimately it will manifest itself as disease, disease.
1: On the way out.
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This is Soulful House Sessions. DJ Divine is in the building, and we about to take you there. 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

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Who up, though? That's what I want to know. Got to give a big shout-out to my man, Red Drook, PA, always on the check-in. School starts tomorrow for a lot of folks. Some people are already back in school. If you're out there driving around, slow down. Watch out for the children. Watch out for the kids. All right. Trying to wake myself up here. I took a power nap earlier this evening. Still wanted to hit the snooze button again, but, you know, duty calls. Got to give it to the people. All right, so we got about an hour and 55 minutes left of the show. Let's see what I can get into tonight. Tell somebody, turn me on. Shout out to all the online listeners. Number's decent. I like triple digits, though. Let's go.

Yeah, got to give a big shout out to my man, Mike Guthrie in Baltimore, always on the check-in. Also got to give a big shout out to Omega Black, ATL, always on the check-in. Who up, though?

Yeah, it's Soulful House Sessions right here, DJ Divine, y'all. Make sure you follow me on my Instagram, DJ Divine DC. Also, Soulful House Sessions DC. Got some stuff coming up you might want to check out. Labor Day weekend, the Daylight Party at Tipsy. It's on Sunday, 6 to midnight. Also, I'm going to be spinning Adams Morgan's Day on September 13th. So make sure you follow me to get all the details. Don't want to miss it. All right, top of the hour. It's the world famous Baby Powder Hour.

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Who up, though? All right, it's almost time for the Baby Powder Hour. Top of the hour. Shout out to all the online listeners. The number's decent. I like it. Trying to get the triple digits, though. Tell somebody to turn me on. I know we got school tomorrow and everything, but you can hang for one more hour.

Come and say one thing, come see, come and go. Who one thing, come see, come and go. Come and come and go for me, ambition. So I'm a good, I'm a good, I'm a good, I'm a good, I'm a good, I'm a good, I'm a good, I'm a good, I'm a good, I'm a good, I'm a good, I'm a good, I'm a good, I'm a good, I'm a good, I'm a good, I'm a good, I'm a good, I'm a good, I'm a good, I'm a good, I'm a good, I'm a good, I'm a good, I'm a good, I'm a good, I'm a good, I'm a good, I'm a good, I'm a good, I'm a good, I'm a good, I'm a good, I'm a good, I'm a good, I'm a good, I'm a good, I'm a good, I'm a good, I'm a good, I'm a good, I'm a good, I'm a good, I'm a good, I'm a good, I'm a good, I'm a good, I'm a good, I'm a good, I'm a good, I'm a good, I'm a good, I'm a good, I'm a good, I'm a good, I'm a good,

for House Sessions right here with your man, DJ Divine, y'all. Who up, though? Got a lot of online listeners tonight. The number's still heavy. Thank you for staying up. Thank you for waking up, checking out the show. Yeah, it's a nice, cool August night. 67 degrees out there right now. No need for the air conditioning to be running right now. Open those windows up. Get some fresh air, y'all. All right, once again, if you're not following me on Instagram, I'm at DJ Divine DC. Also, follow the show at Soulful House Sessions DC. Got some stuff coming up you might want to check out. Got about 35 minutes left of the show. Coming up next, my man, Vince Brown. He's got vinyl for you. The name of the show is called Expansions.

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Are we going all night, y'all? Ain't no stopping us now. All is right with the universe.

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Yep. All is right with the universe.

It's the flutes. It's the flutes. It's always the flutes that does it for me. Like, of all the instruments that Barry White put up in that record and just made it work, it's the flutes. Barry White, the original 976 number, as my man Divine keeps saying. All right, what's up, folks? How you doing? Good morning, and all that good stuff. This is your host, Vince Brown. You're in tune to Expansions. Here we are. It is Tuesday, August 25th, 2:25 a.m. So we started things out with Booker T and the MG's Melting Pot, followed by SOS Band, Take Your Time, Sylvia Stripling, You Can't Turn Me Away, of course, most hip-hop. And people who just was listening to music in that period of time know that that was famously sampled by Biggie. And ended that with Barry White. So we're gonna keep the music going on WPFW. Hey, what's up to all of my regular listeners, and hey to all you folks tuning me in for the first time. All right, let's change things up.

some peace of mind. With a little love, I'm trying to find

There you have it. Side one of the 1988 release, Fishbones, Truth and Soul. One of my favorite albums. I wore this album out. So, side A started out with, of course, the cover of the Curtis Mayfield classic from the Superfly soundtrack, Freddy's Dead, followed by Ma and Pa, Question of Life, Pouring Rain. That was the one with the reggae, like the reggae one. Deep Inside and Mighty Long Way, which was the one that just went off, which this side just shows you what all Fishbone could do. They could go from funk to ska to rock to dub. They could do it all. So there it is, Fishbone. Album a lot of people don't know, even if you're of my age and you saw them a lot, they just underrated. Man, I can go on and on about Fishbone, but just terribly underrated, unknown. Those who know, know. Those who've seen them have seen them. They know. So let's see. Let's go backwards. The Irons, Land of Hunger. Before that, Eddie Grant, Electric Avenue. Fela Kuti, Zombie. And open up with Herbie Hancock's Chameleon. All right, Vince Brown, you're in tune to Expansions every Tuesday morning from 2 until 5. That's 3 hours of exploratory music or a journey into music, whichever way you want to look at it. So I'm going to keep going with the music, and yeah.

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She's a 9, a 10, a 20, 50.

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I will always love that song. 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So, started up that set with Erykah Badu, Didn't You Know, from my favorite album of hers, Mama's Gun. After that, Hiatus, Coyote, And We Go Gentle, followed by Prince, Kiss, Stevie Wonder, Do I Do, a little bit of Patrice Rushen's Number One, Teddy Pendergrass remix. Thought I would like it. I really don't like it. It's the Dimitri from Paris Super Disco version. Nah, pass on it. Running Away from Roy Ayers, Plant Life. Album came out 2004 by super producer Jack Splash. He was on one hell of a hot run. I mean, everyone from Missy Elliott, Solange, Anthony Hamilton, a number of rappers. He was a super producer. I mean, he's still a producer and producing amazing people, but that was his solo album, Plant Life, and the song was Appreciate. And yeah, Rufus featuring Chaka Khan, Do You Love What You Feel? And of course, ended up everything with Mother's Finest, Baby Love. And gotta tell you, it's 4:32, meaning in 28 minutes, Brother Jamil's Morning Brew will arrive. So you wanna stay tuned for that. Brother Jamil's Morning Brew, the Yardbird Sweets Edition, all right? Each week from 5 until 7. He brings you jazz, poetry, so much more. So we're going to keep the music going here on WPFW.

Right, that right there was Donald Byrd with Change. Before that, NT from Kool & the Gang, Part 1 and Part 2. Strawberry Letter 23 from the Brothers Johnson. Seal with his remake of Fly Like an Eagle, song made famous by, of course, the Steve Miller Band. That is from, I can't remember the movie. It's the Bugs Bunny movie with Michael Jordan. Anyway, Baby Love from my, man, y'all try to do this at 4:52 in the morning. Baby Love from Mother's Finest. Before that, Rufus featuring Chaka Khan, Do You Love What You Feel, Plant Life Appreciate, but I think I already told you guys that. So this is Vince Brown. You've been listening to Expansions every Tuesday, 2 to 5. Coming up at 5 o'clock, Brother Jamil's Morning Brew Yardbirds Sweets Edition. So you want to stay tuned for that. So speaking of Donald Byrd, who was a professor of, he wasn't only a jazz great master of the trumpet, but he was also an excellent music instructor. And these are some of his students from Howard University who went on to have a fine career themselves. So that's about going to wrap it up for me. See you guys next week. Enjoy the music. Be nice to each other. All right. Peace.

Famille Wosoke, Kinlik Belga. I am that which walks with you through the torrential rains of life without getting wet. I am that which walks with you through the firestorm within, yet fire cannot burn me. I am that which walks with you through the winds of transformation, yet cannot be uprooted. I am the memory whose shoulders you stand on when feet plant on earth. I am the head that came before a book. I am the you in that mirror that you look. Say my name. I am ancestor. I am a gungun. Ashe.

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6: 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Thank you, Candy Shannon. Thank you, WPFW. 50 years we headed into it with a full head of steam, and we are excited about it. Yes, it is, 5:20 in the morning right here at WPFW. If it's Tuesday, and if you're at 89.3, then this must be the Yardbird Suites edition of the Morning Brew. I'm Brother Jamil. Happy, privileged, honored to welcome you back. We've got more music for you, and we are excited about what we're presenting. Of course, we started at the top of the hour with Sonny Patterson, Ancestors. Take a moment and think about that. No, that wasn't dead air. That was you thinking. That's what that was. We followed that up, of course, with Recordame from Joe Henderson, the classic Page One album, 1963. Noteworthy because the composer of that tune, the great Kenny Dorham, appears there with Joe Henderson. Kenny on trumpet, Joe Henderson on tenor. McCoy Tyner at the piano, Butch Warren on bass, and Pete LaRocca on drums. Nothing but the best for you. And we finished out that early set with the tune Morning from Pancho Sanchez and his Latin jazz band live in Hollywood, the album. And I've had a chance to see Pancho and enjoy his live music experience. I recommend it whenever you can. Reminds me of seeing him at a little hole-in-the-wall place, Club La Vallée, in Studio City, California. Pancho came out during the intermission and sat at tables with the guests and shared food with us, and just a good brother with the music. So, Pancho Sanchez right here on Yardbird Suites. We've got a lot more for you. Great weather predicted today, 81 degrees and sunny, they're telling me. It's all good. Washington, D.C. is the place to be, and you are here. Let's get back to the music now. This tune is also associated with our city, made popular by one Miss Roberta Flack, and here rendered by the great Jamaican-American pianist Monty Alexander from his album Love and Sunshine. This is Feel Like Making Love.

0: The Hands Off the Arts Coalition is a community organization that works to protect freedom of expression and resist government overreach in cultural institutions. The organization presents Hands Around the Kennedy Center, Reclaiming a National Treasure, a demonstration to stand in solidarity with artists and workers. This event occurs Friday, September 18th, 6:30 p.m. at the Kennedy Center in Washington, D.C., and is open to the public.
1: 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We thank you over in the News and Public Affairs Department. You're always on top of it. And here at WPFW, you get to get and hear the best. Speaking of the best, what music did we hear? That set there featuring two great collaborators, brothers and friends. Our brother, Monty Alexander, we heard Feel Like Making Love from him, then Satin Doll. And I love that because the quote of Perdido in there just sends me. Satin Doll, and followed that with Parking Lot Blues from Milt Jackson and the Monty Alexander Trio. And we rounded out the set with 3,000 Miles Ago. Milt Jackson Bags on the vibraphone there. And we've got more music headed up to the top of the hour. Why don't we stay with the good groove and give you a little Stanley Turrentine. This one entitled Shirley for his wife, Shirley Scott.

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0: June. The concert will feature two DMV bassists, Washington's Herman Burney playing with trombonist Reginald Cenci, and Baltimore's Chris Funn with his ensemble, The Corner Store. 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
1: home, the way they do your life. Ooh, WPFW is a whole vibe. You better understand it. You better understand it. 6:20 in your Tuesday morning routine. We are getting it together. This last set of music, wow, inspiring. Some of the great voices of today. I want to share with you some of the interconnectedness of what they're doing and who they are and that sort of thing. We started this set at the top of the hour with Jasmia Horn, her tune entitled Free Your Mind from the popular album Love and Liberation. We followed that up with Anissa Strings. Anissa Strings, her performing name, Anissa Al-Musawir, from Oakland, California. The tune entitled Sugar and Cotton. And that artist, noteworthy because she is an example of the disciplined, studied, scholastically accomplished new musicians out there. She holds degrees in music from both USC and Michigan State. Now, I don't know if she's Greek or not, but I do know that that officially makes her both a Trojan and a Spartan. Think about that. Anissa Strings, Sugar and Cotton. And then we finished out the set with Howard University's own, from the music faculty, Miss Christy DeShiel. That tune entitled The Things You Do from her spectacular album, Journey in Black. The Things You Do, featuring Marquise Hill, of course. And then we rounded out this set with Christy DeShiel, her dad, Carol Vaughn DeShiel. But actually, no, this is her brother on this one, Carol Vaughn DeShiel III, entitled Children Go Where I Send Thee from the Afro Blue album. Yes, Afro Blue from Howard University. The tune entitled of the album, An Afro Blue Christmas, Children Go Where I Send Thee. I know it's not Christmas, and we're not doing theology here this morning, but we are doing the good music. Would you agree with that? I would. Let's get back to the music. We had some sisters sing to us in that last set. Let's get the gentlemen to step up to the microphone. I think we will enjoy what they do. Let's start with the Eden Abez classic, recorded and made a major smash hit, a classic standard by Nat King Cole, here rendered by Kurt Elling, Nature Boy. Yeah.

less than to give your friend your best. There's much more story that I could tell to make

0: The Hands Off the Arts Coalition is a community organization that works to protect freedom of expression and resist government overreach in cultural institutions. The organization presents Hands Around the Kennedy Center, Reclaiming a National Treasure, a demonstration to stand in solidarity with artists and workers. This event occurs Friday, September 18th, 6:30 p.m. at the Kennedy Center in Washington, D.C., and is open to the public.
1: 6:43 in the morning on a Tuesday. Great time to pick up that information. Thank you, WPFW, for keeping our thumb on the pulse of a community in motion. We are the Yardbird Suites edition of the Morning Brew. It's Tuesday morning. I'm Brother Jamil, honored and happy to receive you here this morning. We've got more to talk about musically. We just finished a set including two of the great vocalists of our current era. Kurt Elling started us off with Nature Boy, and then we had a twin spin from the one and only Mr. Gregory Porter, two of my favorites. I hope you enjoyed them. How you feel? You feeling good? All right, good. I'm glad. Just checking. We started out with On My Way to Harlem, a Gregory Porter from the Be Good album. And we finished up with the wonderful, wonderful reminder of what's possible when love rules, when love was king. Special shout out this morning on the birth anniversary of our dear sister Mizani. She's celebrating a milestone birthday at her home in Chicago, and we send our very best to her. Thank you for listening to WPFW via the app, WPFW app. And, of course, we thank those of you who listen by the web at WPFWFM.org as we become technologically advanced to keep up with our cultural veracity. Oh, yeah, we are WPFW. That's what we do around here. We're going to get back to some music. Another artist from our area, from Northern Virginia originally, but of course, well-respected, known throughout the world of the music that they call jazz. This is our sister, Renee Marie. She's reminding us here that we're stronger than you think. And yes, Mizani, this one's still for you, sister. Thanks for listening to the Yardbird Suites.

Somebody tried to get in a little early there. We'll come back to you now, honey. We gonna come back to you, but this is where we are right now. Yardbird Suites.

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We might as well stay up there. 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
3: 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In today's labor history on this date in 1925, the Brotherhood of Sleeping Car Porters was founded. A. Philip Randolph became the union's first organizer. Today's labor quote is by A. Philip Randolph, who said, "Salvation for a race, nation, or class must come from within. Freedom is never granted, it is won. Justice is never given, it is exacted." 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
0: We thank you, Chris, and the entire family. They're always giving us great information. It's another example of the programming you only can get here. You can get only. You can get only. You know the idea. It's just WPFW, 89.3 FM right here in Washington. We are Jazz and Justice Radio. And this morning and every Tuesday morning, we try to add a third J to that. Because it's jazz, it's justice, but it's also joy. And it's a joy to have you with us here this morning. Come on, let's pull up a chair. You got to rest after that dancing you were doing. Brian's sitting over in the corner fanning himself with a church fan. The church fan got a picture of Dr. King on one side and a funeral home on the other side. He just fanning. Yeah, we've been working out in the studio, and you got to do it too. Let's get up and move, and you might as well take the A train, especially if you're in New York. You might be headed to Harlem, but you also might be headed to Brooklyn, but that's another story. We take it to A train this morning. Duke Ellington from Ellington Uptown, a real tour de force. Enjoy yourself. Let's move. May I have this dance?

Killer Show. Charles Erlin, the mighty burner. You heard the quote from the Flintstones in there, too. It's Yardbird's Sweet Style. I'm Brother Jamil. It's a great, great day to be with us this Tuesday morning. Glad everybody's here. But most importantly, I'm glad you are here, because I can't do this without you. I just can't. I can't do it without you. And so I'm grateful that you're here. We're taking a pause now at this point of the program. Of course, we heard Killer Joe. Before that, right before that, Mike LaDon and the big band Party Time, the old Lee Morgan tune. Before that, Richard Groove Holmes, Red Onion. Mm-hmm. Yeah, we're all caught up musically. But we want to catch up a little bit culturally. What do you mean by that, brother? We've reached the juncture of the program that we call Askia's Corner. This is when we come and reflect on the spirit of the founder of this program, our dear brother, and now precious ancestor, Askia Muhammad. We move forward in his spirit. We go forward with his mind. And this morning, it's my honor to share with you from his autobiography of Charles 67X, one of his poems, Brother Askia, a man of letters, a man of action, a man of wisdom, knowledge, and understanding. So we share with you this morning his poem entitled Colored Girls. You could be on your way to being the next Barbara Jordan, or you could end up like my mother, long estranged from my jive old man. More recently, estranged from his no-account son. You could be like the Delta soror from out of town looking for a one-night omega, who gave the pledgee in tennis shoes at the Kappa House an autographed pair of her Thursday embroidered panties because he was different. You could be the convention hostess trying to make up for not marrying a professional man in college, looking for any ticket out of Tulsa for love or money or anything in between. You could be a photographer or a single parent. You could be a celibate or a lesbian. You could be Al Johnson's wife, who was just elected secretary of her union. Or you could be one of Osman's ex-wives, concubines, have a pretty mouth. You could be as fine as Abby Lincoln or have a hair lip, wear braces at age 25. You could be first in your cabin attendance class or dance naked at a bar. You'll still need a sincere, baby, you looking good. An unhurried lover. Once in a while, an embrace with a no strings. The wonderful, wonderful pen of our brother, Askia Muhammad. From Charles 67X, this has been the Askia's Corner. We're not going to forget our big brother. Allah willing, and the creek don't rise, huh? Let's get back to the music. This one is a special dedication to my main man, Brian B. He's dancing with us this morning, but he's having a little difficult. Don't worry about it, brother. I got this one for you. I promised I'd give it to you this morning, and I've got it. Our brother, Etienne Charles, from his album, Kaiso. This is, well, you all know the tune. Somebody call me. Let me know what the tune is. Let me know what the tune is. You'll hear it. Yardbird Sweet Style.

Yes. Somebody said it's Sugar Boom Boom from Lord Kitchener, the Mighty Sparrow, Calypso Jazz. Let's stay down in Miami for the breakfast, barbecue, and dance. Count Basie live at the Americana, Miami, Florida. This one is 1 o'clock jump. We'll make it the 8 o'clock jump, right? Why not?

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Yes, indeed. When you hear that tune, you know what time it is. It's time for us to make way for Democracy Now! And a full day, an action-packed day of programming right here at WPFW. I'm Brother Jamil. This has been the Yardbird Suite edition of the Morning Brew. Man, I'm so glad you came. Come here, give me a hug. Come here. Man, I'm your brother. I can't help it. I just love me some you. Want you to be at peace, at peace, at peace. Until we meet again next Tuesday at 5 a.m., Allah willing and the creek don't rise. But in the meantime, we want you to be at peace. Don't do anything to anybody you wouldn't have them do unto you. But if they do something to you, they got no business. Defend your life, my dear beloved. Defend your life. I'm going to be at peace, too, because you know what I'm going to do. Everybody, I don't even have to tell you. You know what I'm going to do. I'm about to get coffee with a cutie. Tisha. Hey, Tish. You're looking kind of fetching this morning, too, my dear. Let's get us a coffee and talk it over, baby. In the meantime, stay right where you are. Be at peace. Go in love. If a joker get crazy, knock him out. Peace. We'll see you next Tuesday. Allah willing, the creek don't rise. And we are Jazz and Justice Radio with joy. WPFW, Washington.

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0: Good morning, comrades and friends. Welcome to the August 25th, 2026 edition of Voices with Vision, our last show in Black August, the month where we lift up the iconic legacy of revolutionary political prisoner George Jackson and rededicate ourselves to the cause of freeing our political prisoners and advancing the struggle for justice and freedom for all oppressed people. I'm Nefer Freeman, your co-host in the virtual studio with my accomplice in emancipatory media, Brother Craig. What's going on, Brother Craig?
1: Hey, like Malcolm said, no sellout, no control show. Good morning, Nefa, and good morning to all of our listeners over the airwaves and online. In today's show, we speak with human rights lawyer and member of the December 12th movement, Roger Wareham, about actions around the 25th anniversary of the Durban Declaration and Program of Action. And we present voices from the People's Community Health Walk, organized by Pan-African Community Action, in connection with their ongoing project, People's Pan-African Wellness Front, which is building health services by the people, for the people.
0: And in the spirit of Black August, we open the show with a commentary by political prisoner Mumia Abu-Jamal about solitary confinement. For all U.S. held political prisoners and Israeli held Palestinian political prisoners persevering behind prison walls, what's the call?
1: Free them all.

0: Most people have heard about solitary confinement, but few actually have experienced it and know what it entails. I have, and I do. There are basically two kinds of solitary: administrative and disciplinary. The former is usually of a temporary nature or tied to a sentence, while the latter is a response to behavior in prison. I've been in both. For death row is a kind of solitary because of the sentence, death. Guys have spent years doing 23 plus one, or 23 hours a day, locked up in a cell, with 1 hour a day outside, yeah, locked in a cage. Think of a cage for a dog. Only the dog usually gets more space. I spent 28 years on death row, in solitary. While on death row, I was sent to the hole, or the second type that I discussed earlier, for refusing to cut my hair, where I stayed for 8 years. Remember I said 23 and 1? That isn't really true, because that 23 hours locked up only referred to Monday to Friday. On the weekends, it became 24 hours a day, or the weekend, 48 hours. That was solitary. I've seen men lose their senses and start howling to the moon for hours on end. Other men beat on their metal bunks for 10, 15, or more hours a day, singing songs of pure nonsense for weeks or months on end. I've seen men smear their faces, head, and bodies with feces until they looked like mud men, but that wasn't mud that they were covered with. I've seen men shrieking, howling, barking, and screaming in attempt to escape the loneliness of solitary. For the fact is, some men were sent to solitary for over 20 years, or even 30 years, for escaping or attempting to do so. The great prison teacher, Russell Maroon Schultz, spent over 30 years in the hole for escaping back in the 1970s. Arthur Chetawayo Johnson spent decades in holes across the state of Pennsylvania for being what was called a black militant. That's the word that they used back then in the 1970s. Chetawayo was a child lifer, an innocent man who was 16 years old when he went to prison. He spent 50 years in prison. He's out now, free. Maroon worked with the young men in the hole with him. He taught them history. He taught them how to organize. He shared copies of The Wretched of the Earth, and he taught them resistance for generations. His students emerged from the whole, different beings, knowledgeable, comfortable, confident, wise, and activists that could not be stopped. It's interesting to contrast how the state created an institution like the whole to destroy and break men's minds, while a man like Maroon used the whole to teach men how to serve their communities and how to struggle to change the world. Finally, what is solitary? According to Juan Mendez, the special rapporteur for torture for the United Nations, any time beyond 15 days, think about it, 15 days constitutes torture because it breaks minds with love, not fear. This is Mumia Abu-Jamal.
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2: In the fall of 2001, the Durban 400, a coalition of grassroots activists from the African diaspora, was formed to take the issue of reparations for the transatlantic slave trade to Durban, South Africa for the UN World Conference Against Racism, Xenophobia, and Related Intolerances. Their demand for a final declaration that addresses the transatlantic slave trade and colonialism as crimes against humanity and that reparations are due African descendants was viewed by the United States government and their allies as inflammatory.
3: Be clear that our goal as Africans is to go to Durban to fight for the issue of the transatlantic slave trade as a crime against humanity, colonialism, a crime against humanity.
4: Enough for Freeman here with Brother Craig in the virtual studio. On, I think, Saturday will be the 25th anniversary of the UN Conference Against Racism and Xenophobia. I can't remember the exact name of that, but also the establishing the Durban Declaration and Program of Action, which I think is a pretty pivotal and historic document. And it's the 25th anniversary, and there's some things that have unfolded since then that we should know about coming into this 25th anniversary. And here to help us unpack that is longtime human rights lawyer, longtime organizer, and a member organizer with the December 12th movement, Roger Wareham. Brother, thank you, Roger, for coming on the show and, you know, help us unpack this thing. Maybe sure. First, because I know I didn't do the proper name of the of that UN Conference Against Xenophobia, Racism, and Related Intolerance, something like that, right? And it was been a while. And then the declaration, the mm-hmm. background.
5: Sure. The confusion around the name is part of the history of how that conference even came about. The United Nations had, prior to the Durban Conference in 2001, the United Nations had held two world conferences that were titled UN World Conference Against Racism and Racial Discrimination. And on those two world conferences, I think one was in 77 and 80 or 80 and 83. This was both during the time when South Africa was under apartheid and Zimbabwe was under Rhodesia, was as Rhodesia. So those had been the two prior world conferences. When we, the December 12th movement, started going to the UN in 1989, there was no real motion around racism. And this was the period of time when the Soviet Union had collapsed, the U.S. had this campaign to just make it look like Black people were doing okay. The perception of Black life in the U.S. for the average Black person in the U.S., the embodiment of that was Oprah Winfrey and Michael Jordan. So there was a completely distorted vision of what our reality was. So we started going to the UN in 89. We were learned from, particularly from the Cubans. They were very helpful in terms of how do you function in this kind of venue? Because this isn't like when we were out in the street having a rally demonstration, and, you know, duking out with the police or anything like that. This is a venue where what may be crucial is whether you use a semicolon or a hyphen, because you're trying to get language that's going to push what you want. So we went there with the intent of how do we establish in the world what Malcolm instructed us to do, to put our situation, take it out of the restrictions of civil rights and put it on the international agenda. So it was in that process over the, at that point, 10 years we were going there, or 8 years we were going there, we pushed for there to be a world conference against racism. After Mandela was released from prison in 1990, and after the election in 1994 in South Africa, the position of the Western countries, there's a group of Western countries who were all former colonizing states or settler colonies. They wanted to remove the item of racism and racial discrimination from the human rights agenda. They didn't want to deal with it anymore because they knew where it was headed.
4: Right.
5: And so we fought in that venue for there to be a world conference on racism. Finally, they finally gave in. And in 1997, they called for this world conference. So this one was not going to be racism and racial discrimination. It was going to be racism, racial discrimination, xenophobia, and related intolerances, which is theoretically is everything in the world. Because they wanted to concede having racism and racial discrimination, but they wanted to dilute it so it would get lost with xenophobia, related intolerance. That's it. So that's why you have an understandable confusion around what the title is, because that's what it was meant to do, is to obfuscate and take it away from racism. So we organized to go to Durban. We had been at a couple of previous UN World Conferences, and we learned from that, and we understood that if you go in with an agenda that has a million items, you're not going to get anything passed, because what you want to do is you want to go there. You want the final document from that world conference to reflect what you want. And we had an agenda that said there were three items that we thought were priority. One was a declaration of the transatlantic slave trade and slavery as a crime against humanity. Second was reparations due to the descendants of the victims of those crimes. And those were continuing crimes. They didn't end with the formal abolition of chattel slavery. Mm-hmm. And the third was the economic basis of racism, that to understand the continuation of racism, you couldn't take it out of understanding the economics that were the fuel for it. And so, we went there, we met folks from the diaspora from all over, from the Caribbean, from Europe, from South, Central and South America, from Canada. And everybody came with their particularities around how racism affected them. And what we struggled for was that even though everybody had their own particularities, it was that same thing around, let's focus on these three, because if we focus on these three, then we can deal with all its different manifestations. Mm-hmm. And we were successful in that. And so when we went to Durban, our organization, December 12th Movement and the National Black United Front, had organized 400 people to go mainly from the U.S., to go to Durban, to go there to lobby. You know, I could tell people they didn't go for a safari, they didn't go for tourism. They went to go there and lobby the different states around these issues. And they did it on their own dime. This was before reparations had become almost like a little sub-industry. But people put together their own money to do that. So when we went there, the result from all that work and lobbying and work we had been doing with the African group and the Caribbean was the Durban Declaration and Program of Action, which was the first international statement, declaration that the transatlantic slave trade and slavery were crimes against humanity and that reparations were due. So that's where we are. That's where we were in 2000 and 2001, 25 years later. And let me just say this. The significance of Durban and the DDPA were, one, the level of unity that was shown by the African countries, the Caribbean, and the African diaspora in terms of working together. The other was just the significance of the document itself. And what it did was it really internationalized the reparations issue, which to that point in time had been pretty much U.S.-based, and it internationalized it and put it on the world agenda. Mm-hmm. So here we are, we entering 2026. At the World Conference in 2001, the U.S. and Israel walked out. Now, they walked out because they didn't, the U.S. didn't want to deal with reparations. But as always, they covered it by saying the world, you know, the Durban Declaration was going to be anti-Semitic, mm-hmm. that it was going to be anti-Israel. That therefore means that's anti-Semitic, which, as I tell people, and they maintain that position to this day. But anyone who has actually read the Durban Declaration says that there's nothing like that in there. They recognize the existence of Israel. They recognize the existence of Palestine. And the Palestinians who participated took the position that they were not pushing the question of Israel at that world conference because they did not want to detract from this demand for reparations for African people. So when people talk about solidarity, that's what happened. So that was the U.S. position. Since that time, they and the other Western countries have tried to really just disappear, excuse me, the Durban Declaration, which is why when this year began, we said we have to take advantage of this 25th anniversary. We have to use it to really catalyze the reparations movement, because there has been a lot of progress since 2001, even with all the obstructions. And we have all these local motions around reparations. But in that, our position is, in the final analysis, it's got to be the U.S. government. It's got to be collective. It's not so much individuals getting checks. It's got to be a collective attempt to repair. And we thought this would be a good opportunity to do so. So we picked 8/29, which was about the time that the World Conference began. We spoke with folks around the country and said, we think it's important not so much to have a national demonstration, which is what we actually did in 2002, the Millions for Reparations rally, which was the first national reparations rally that was held in D.C. We think it's important that people continue their local organizing and bring people in and just educate more and more people around what's the significance of reparations, that it's a debt that's owed to us. It's not begging, it's not charity. They owe it to us. And whether they're going to give it

0: wasn't going to show, and let me include this, a documentary was made of the work that was done at Durban in 2001. It's called the Durban 400. It really refers to the group of folks we took over. And it's really the only real documentary of the organizing that went on, and we encourage people to see that. It's on YouTube and Vimeo. And so some of the programs that are going to be held in, like I said, DMV, St. Louis, South Carolina, Atlanta, Chicago, Detroit, Massachusetts, are going to be screening that. It's like it's about an hour long, but it's a real powerful statement of how what we can do when we organize together. And then there are going to be teach-ins and that. So we're encouraging people to go to the, there's a website called, you just go to durbanreparations.org, and it lists what's happening in the different spots. And we encourage people to go to things in their area to participate.
1: Roger, you are doing a great job giving us an overview and explaining everything and answering pretty much any question we could have before we can even ask it.
2: I know.
1: So that, you know, that's good. I did want to maybe go back to something that you were talking about and maybe ask you if you have more mm-hmm. details about maybe what your assessment is of, you know, where the international community and the United States is in taking action against racism in all its forms, the issues that this DDPA, mm-hmm. Durban Declaration of Program of Action, was addressing, and your assessment of the people's movement also to mm-hmm. pressure states to take action to eradicate racism, to advance this demand for reparations. What's your assessment of that?
0: Okay.
1: Where are we?
0: Right.
1: You know, 25 years later, which is not a long time, but it's long enough to know, you know, mm-hmm. Where the momentum is.
0: I think those are two very good questions. I think on the international scale, one example of the fact that it has moved forward internationally is that this past March, at the United Nations, the African group of countries and the CARICOM group of countries put forward a resolution which really built on the DDPA and it strengthened it. It now called first of all, they didn't call it the transatlantic slave trade. They called it the trafficking in enslaved Africans, because they said the slave trade almost implies that it was equals on both sides. They call it trafficking in enslaved Africans and chattel enslavement is not only a crime against humanity, but the gravest crime against humanity. And they say gravest because it really was a paradigm shift in terms of the development, creating the basis for what to now has become racialized capitalism. And that resolution was passed in the UN by a vote of 123 to 50 countries who abstained for various reasons, and three countries who voted against it. And those three countries were the United States, Israel, and Argentina. Mm-hmm. You know, Argentina was the refuge of the Nazis after World That's War right. II. Mm-hmm. Argentina was a country that systematically removed all their black folks. So that's not a surprise. So in that sense, I think there's the motion is increasing. Vis-a-vis the United States, even before Trump, the United States wasn't budging on reparations. When Biden was elected in 2020, we started a campaign because he, you know, remember when he got elected, he was so profoundly grateful to black folks. He said, I couldn't have been elected if it hadn't been for black folks. And we had a campaign saying that he should issue an executive order for a $50 billion down payment on reparations to provide state-of-the-art health care facilities and techniques in our community, which he never budged on. But so in the United States, you see these local kind of initiatives. You see Evanston, California, Georgetown, I think Brown University, and different places. Maryland had a commission. New York has a commission. So those are local responses to it, which we think are important, but they can also be treacherous if people think that the whatever those minor concessions are really constitute reparations. Because as I said, our view is that it's collective, that it didn't end with 1865 or whenever slavery was abolished, and that the repair has to be collective. And not, like I said, not so much whether somebody's going to get an individual check, but whether the repair is going to be to the ongoing damage that our community faces in terms of just legacies of slavery and just the constant attack.

0: effects of racialized capitalism.
1: Thank you. Thank you, brother. We're speaking with Roger Wareham of the December 12th Movement, longtime human rights activist and organizer and human rights attorney. Thank you for giving us this very appropriate to Black August interview for this. And we look forward to we got to invite you back or invite some people back to give us an update.
0: Definitely. And I invite your listeners to go to the Thurgood Marshall Center for Service and Heritage at 1816 12th Street Northwest at, I think it's at 1. It's either 1 to 4 or 2 to 5. But you can call 443-722-0783. That's 443-722-0783 for more information. And also you can go to the website DurbanReparations.org. And I thank you for the opportunity. I'm glad to get a chance back with you.
1: Saturday, you said?
0: It's this Saturday, August 29th.
1: Okay, thank you, comrade.
2: Thank you.
0: Okay, thanks, bro.
3: Peace. This is your social justice calendar for the week of August 24th, 2026. Wednesday, August 26th, is PACA's and Malcolm X Grassroots Movement's fourth and final session of their Black August 2026 series under the theme The Revolutionary versus Potential of Black Youth, every Wednesday in August. The last session is Manufacturing Consent, Youth, Miseducation, and the Politics of Mass Incarceration from 7 to 9 p.m. at the Black Workers and Wellness Center on 2500 Martin Luther King Jr. Avenue, Southeast D.C. 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On Friday, August 28th, from 5 to 7:30 p.m., DC Squared will be having a special bonus edition of Northeast Summer Nights, Explore the Arts. 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On Saturday, August 29th, from 7 to 9 p.m., Sankofa Video Books and Cafe will be hosting a screening of Maestra, Catherine Murphy's short documentary featuring the stories of the youngest women teachers of Cuba's 1961 literacy campaign. The film explores their courage, commitment, and the lasting impact of their work. 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Further information is at sankofa.com. 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
5: So everything that we're talking about in the space of advocacy and finding the right provider, so all the information that we got here really is impactful if you have a good person to ask, right? Because we've all been in these situations where we go and they don't want you to ask questions, they don't like when you know a little bit more than them, or they may not be very helpful. So the idea is for you to be able to find a provider that will listen to you, that will understand, take the time to really get to know you as a person so they can give you a better holistic idea of what it is that you should do.
1: Here are voices from the August 24th session of the People's Pan-African Wellness Front that followed the People's Community Health Walk.
5: So I would love for you all to come by our table. I have Jackie's info as well if you want to ask her. I'm a different kind of scientist, so I don't have any of those answers for you, but I'm on the quality control end of things. So basically, how you all got your blood pressures done, or how you are supposed to get your blood work done, what questions should you ask to make sure that things are being done correctly so that you can get the best results on the back end of things. But yes, we are national. We travel a lot, and so you can always contact us. We are slowly building a form of a crisis center, essentially to help people that have these very specific high pressure needs or you're feeling uncomfortable. And we connect you to resources just like PACA and any of the organizations that they support to get you exactly what you need. And so we want you all to stay connected with us as much as possible. And thank you for listening to our presentation.
2: We have a flow that goes counterclockwise, right? So we can start here, station one. We have snacks, produce, and we also have food for people if you're interested. If you keep moving this way, we have our station two where we have some hygiene kits. We have contraceptives and things of that nature, right? So if you're interested in that, you can pick up a pack, feminine hygiene products, etc. If we keep moving this way, we have our blood pressure station where you can get free blood pressure screens if you would like. So you can come here for that. And as Imani was just saying, this is the resource center for the presentation that was just had. So if you have more questions, you can go to Imani and share those questions with her. At this station, station four, we have, I believe this is preventative health information. So this is more traditional health information that you would get access to at a clinic or something like that. So you can peruse and see if there's anything that you would be interested in or be relevant for you. And then we have more revolutionary focused health literature over here about revolutionary projects that we draw our inspiration from and other revolutionary health interventions that you might be interested in. So that's kind of the layout, and please feel free to ask any questions if you're here.
6: Yeah, my name is Keith, and I found out about it through my son. I'm here visiting with him, and he scheduled this walk, so I decided to go with him.
1: You say visiting D.C.?
6: Yeah, visiting,
1: so,
6: yeah.
1: So you're not from D.C.?
6: No, I'm not from
1: here. He's from D.C.?
6: Well, he lives here.
1: Okay.
6: Virginia, he lives in Virginia.
1: Okay, and how was the walk going on?
6: The walk was well. We weren't able to connect at the original point, but we were on Howard Street when they were having the water break. And we met, we stayed there, and they came and we met them there.
1: Mm-hmm. What made you think this was something important to go on it, I guess?
6: Well, he's quite concerned about it. I mean, you know, he's very involved in economics of the black people and how they're being treated and everything like that. So I felt like, you know, I probably need to, like, support. And I agree with what he's saying, too, so that's why I wanted to support him.
1: Well, how was your experience on the walk and here, the final destination with the People's Pan-African Wellness Front? What are your thoughts about it?
6: I expected a larger turnout, I mean, but the turnout we did have, I mean, the people were very dedicated and they were concerned, I mean, so I thought it was a successful walk. And here, I mean, I was quite, you know, impressed, you know, with everything that's being offered, with the health screening and everything, and the food, and just the people themselves being involved in it.
1: Thank you.
6: Okay, you're welcome.
1: This is Nefa here speaking with Comrade Richard, organizer with PACA, Pan-African Community Action. Richard, if you can help our listeners understand what we're doing today, the concept behind the People's Pan-African Wellness Front, and what we did today, I had a community health walk and everything, a little bit different today. Well, what should our people know about it?
7: Yes. Thank you, Nefa. So today we had two events. First was the People's Community Health Walk. And the health walk was actually an idea that built out from what we've been doing at the People's Pan-African Wellness Front. So at this health clinic that we run every fourth Sunday of the month, we provide access to services, some that people can't get as easily, and also a way to engage our community members. So they come in here and they see that some of the services we provide, and also give us information about what they would like to see, what would be helpful for them, both to get to know us more and what PACA is about, but also about the services, so we can draw in more members of the community and continue to grow. So today we started with the community health walk from Anacostia Park all the way to Rise Demonstration Center, where we host the People's Pan-African Wellness Front. So the walk was just a great opportunity for us to come together, continue to engage in healthy living, having great conversations with each other, seeing more of our community, and then ultimately coming to the People's Pan-African Wellness Front, where we were able to engage members of the community with different services. So whether that be healthy produce, whether that be health kits that have various items that people need, to blood pressure tests or preventative health information. So that's just some of what we had today to offer, in addition to some events that kind of vary each month. So for example, we had a demonstration on the labels, what it means after you when you receive a drug test. like how to read it, how to understand it, questions to ask your primary care provider. So that was just today, what we did August 23rd. But that's generally what we do with the People's Pan-African Wellness Front. Engage our community members, understand that there's various ways to have access to healthy living and to continue to see that grow.
1: Mm-hmm. That's good. Maybe also, do you have any remarks on, or what are your thoughts on how this program is related to the struggle for self-determination?
7: Well, in it's related in the sense that we, various people may come to us saying, oh, we've tried to access these services from whatever government or state agency offers them, but because of certain bureaucratic policies or such, they're not able to get what they need. And so this is a way in which we feel like we have people come in, you share your, we ask you for your contact information, but you don't have to give it. None of the services require any kind of, health insurance or anything like that. We really are here offering services for the community so that people can understand that there's a different model of health that exists, and it's a model that can be conducive to your lifestyle. So just come through the door, see what's offered, advice on how you think we can better facilitate these services, and then also you make the decisions and you see that from the information you get, you receive. And so that in the sense of self-determination, where you're not being denied access to services just because you don't particularly have health insurance or you can't answer certain questions, really we just want you in the door to hear from you and learn from you as well. As it relates to self-determination, what we offer, the different resources and such for the community, we also get feedback from the community about the different things, different programs they're like, or how we should allocate our resources to various issues. So for example, at the end of September, we're hosting a community town hall where we're gonna have members come in and share ideas about, okay, what if we could do
1: members
7: this?
1: Of the community.
7: Yes, members of the community come in and say, what ideas do you have that you would like to see implemented in the community? Like what resources or events would be helpful? So it's an opportunity in the space for people to come and share ideas and like vote on, okay, we should do this, and when should we do it? And if we had this much, how we should allocate that budget to making sure that events flourish and continue to grow. So even if you don't have an idea, it's a space where you can come in and offer just the time to be able to talk through this with your community members and say, hey, we need this, we need, and how we can build that out and what that looks like. So the creativity comes not just from like having a spark or an idea in the moment, but in also discussing with your community members what we need and what do we feel will be beneficial to our community.
1: How they can influence ideas often by others.
7: Exactly. Exactly.
1: Thank you, brother.
8: Catch, I'm a PACA supporter. I was part of the walk. I'm just very interested in the things that PACA are doing for the community. Also, just getting a ground layout of the whole neighborhood surrounding Southeast. Also do like the wellness front. And I found out about PACA and also this walk about a year ago during the what's called the first initiation of the military patrols in the city. So yeah, I've been the National Guard crew. So I've been here. I've been a supporter since then. The walk was great. Like it was good for the most part until like the police tried to at the station. They tried to remove us.
1: Oh.
8: Yeah.
1: So at the Anacostia.
8: Yeah, it was just great just seeing the city. It was great weather, talking. I did a lot of talking to members about my thoughts on politics and then like we saw they're building up Homeland Security down the block, so on the way here as well. So yeah, it's just good like picking people's brains and what they think about what's going on in this area.
1: What about this?
8: I like it's a community effort to feed and check the blood pressures, especially with a mother with like what's called high blood diabetes herself. That we're checking glucose in the Black community as well.
1: Okay, thank you.
7: No problem.
9: Walking the street, they gave me some brochures. And asked me if I wanted to walk over here. They had little stuff over here, so I walked over here to find out what was happening. I really haven't seen too much like this happening in the community. You know, because like I say, I take care of my girl. She's 74. She's in the hospital right now. We homeless. We're trying to find a place. We got evicted off of some false pretense stuff. We paying this guy rent. And he wasn't paying the landlord. He'd been paying it for 2 years, $500 a month. And he wasn't paying, you know, the landlord. So we ended up getting put out April the 10th of this year. So we're trying to find out the spot. Right. So I'm trying to find programs and stuff like that. Dude.
1: Right. We're trying to create stuff to help people. What did you, how was your experience here? Well, I don't know how long you were here, but can you share what your experience was like, what you think about it?
9: It's nice. So far from what I see a lot of educational stuff in here to try to help people, you know, trying to get along, especially with the metro, you know, because the fare is outrageous. I've seen some papers on that at the table right here, right? So, yes, sir. I wanted to check into that, too, though.
1: Thank you. Anything else you think people should know?
9: Just keep your head up, man, and keep praising God.
1: I hear you.
9: Yeah. Yes, sir.
1: Thank you for your time.
9: Thank you so much.
10: Hello, my name is Alilta. I am here today at Pan-African Community Action. We are at the Rise and Demonstration Center. Today we had met up with several other groups to do community health walk here in Washington, D.C. Southeast, where we walked around Anacostia Park. And from Anacostia Park, we went to Anacostia Station to meet up with other comrades. And then from then, we came to the Rise and Demonstration Center. And the reason why I am here today and participating with Pan-African Community Action is so to continue working towards community involvement and that collaborative work with one another. And so I wanted to be part of this community because it's community that makes the wheels turn, meaning if we need any change in the world, we need to have community. And we have got to start through taking a hike or giving out foods here at the Rise and Demonstration Center for the neighborhoods and the residents. We need one another to combat these issues that continuously divide us. The experience today is fabulous just because I got to meet amazing new people that I probably wouldn't have had if I was just at home. And Pan-African Community Action does that. It gives you the time and the space to collaborate with community and continue to grow with community at your discretion. We were educated about there was a green book for health, which is, it has several research guide to one of the things that you may experience, which oftentimes is the lab results. And in the Black community, we don't really, at least for me, I don't know really well how to read my lab results. And so one of the objective here is they gave us the opportunity to break down how to read your diagnosis, and all that resources is really helpful.
1: Thank you very much.
10: Thank you.
1: Never here with Imani Powell and Jacqueline Asamoah. Perfect. And who just gave a brilliant presentation, brilliant contribution to the People's Pan-African Wellness Front session last Sunday. And I just wanted to get some reflections from you about that.
11: So I'm Imani Powell. I'm a scientist and founder of The Village Consulting. We work to educate, advocate, and center policy for the Black and Brown community, primarily focusing on health equity right now.
1: You said scientists. Is there a particular type of science focus?
11: Yes. Academically, I'm a forensic scientist. Professionally, I have worked as a chemist, a DNA analyst, and a forensic serologist. So
1: perfect.
11: A lot of investigating and kind of behind the scenes work, and then quality control in a pharmaceutical company.
12: My name is Jacqueline Asamoah. I'm a medical laboratory scientist by trade and profession. I am the person who, anytime you get any blood work done, any type of urine samples collected, I am the one who is running those tests on the analyzers and reporting them back to your patient charts so you can actually see the results. So I analyze the results, make sure that everything is accurate and held to a standard. That way you can get the results that best represent you, and you can make the best decision for your health based off of those numbers. I also have my master's in public health, so I do work in a public health space for health education, and I make content to educate people on their laboratory results. So, and I'm also a principal scientist at The Village Consulting.
11: I would say the Village Consulting has a few different tiers. One of them is to focus on finding the best medical professional that supports and feels safe for Black people. The second is education, which I think directly aligns with PACA's mission, and it's a nice complement to the work that they're already doing, as we experienced this Sunday, which was incredible. And then the last is listening to folks, and which we'll touch on, but listening to, you know, what people had to share and say on Sunday. It sounds like that portion of our work could definitely be utilized as a supplementary kind of like experience for the people that do come to the wellness front, because I think people just need to feel heard and start to rebuild trust within the healthcare setting. So I would say that's how the Village could definitely complement PACA's work today.
12: And to piggyback off of Imani, because all of those are exactly complementary for PACA, I think that promotion of the health education is really important. So people can be advocates for themselves, for their own health, and also for their own community. Because I believe when you have the information, the correct information, you're able to make the best decisions for yourself. And also, again, building those relationships with people, especially when it comes to trusted healthcare professionals, because there is a fear, like white coat syndrome, of can we trust these medical professionals based off of the history that's been done to us? And I think there are health professionals who know that history and also have that background of health and science and are able to help people navigate through those very difficult conversations that do need to be had and questions that do need to be answered. And I think that's very complementary towards PACA's goals.
1: How would you describe your experience Sunday?
11: I loved it. So I was in person at the Wellness Front after the folks came back from the walk. I was greeted warmly by the folks that were there, which was great. I had a table in the front to set up some of the materials from some community members and work that we partner with. And so I had the Green Book for Health's organization, and I had Sink In, which is a community app for neurodivergent folks. And I would say the experience, especially considering the people coming in off of the walk, it was a really nice day. And then after Jacqueline presented, people were really engaged and interested and came up to ask more questions and want more information, which is always a good sign that, you know, we're on the right track to fulfilling what people need and what they're looking for and the questions that they have. And so I think it was incredible. I felt the energy was good in the room. Everyone was very respectful and open to learning about something that they may not have learned before, and wanting to really get more interested and maybe have some more sessions like the one we did.
12: Agreed. I mean, I was virtual for that event, but I did talk with Imani, and she did say that there was a lot of good feedback that we received from our presentation and making sure that people were well equipped and understood what was going on. The questions after the presentation were actually very, very well rounded. Everyone kind of asked questions like, what tests could you be done, some type of vaccines, or like, would you recommend X, Y, or Z, or kind of explaining things. So I think those are really engaging questions and really appreciated that. And so I think it was a positive response overall.
11: You can find us at thevillageconsulting.org, and Jacqueline has her own platform that I'd love for you to share with people so they can learn more as well.
12: Yes, on Instagram, TikTok, soon to be YouTube, you can find me at Jackie the Scientist, and that's Jackie with two E's, so J-A-C-K-I-E-E-T-H-E-E, Scientist. You can find me on those social media fronts. And I post content about laboratory education and also science and medical info for the peoples.
1: Thank you both.
12: Of course. Thank you.
11: Thank you.
13: Hello. Hello. My name is Issa. My mother was a teacher at the Clara Muhammad School on MLK Avenue. It was renovated into an apartment building and a bakery. And I worked there I believe it's important for me to come here and to be a part of this community because, I don't know, the community speaks to me. The area speaks to me. I spent a lot of my childhood at that school, and yeah.
1: How did you find out about the community health walk?
13: I found out about the community health walk because PACA has an amazing outreach team, and they reached out to me. I've been going to PACA events for a minute now, but I recently moved out of D.C., so I hadn't been able to make it. But they continue to reach out to me and make sure that I'm aware so that when I can come, I can. Mm-hmm.
1: What made you think it was important or desired to come to participate in this particular thing, the community health welcome?
13: Because I could, and if you can, you should.
1: How was, what was your experience like in doing in participating day?
13: My experience was great. The walk was lots of fun. The conversations on the walk were amazing. There's like 5-6 different very, very intricate conversations happening about everything. We're talking about the healthcare system. We're talking about police brutality. We're talking about economic power, politicians, just anything and everything you can think of was discussed. And when we came here, they had amazing food. They had fresh produce. They had hygiene kits. The presentation on reading blood work, so very helpful, because I read my blood work. I tell you, I read it. I didn't even read it. I looked at it. I looked at the numbers. I closed it. So I'm going to go back and reread my blood work. Plus, they have so much great information here. Two tables full of flyers and different things, and everyone is... It has such detail in it. I love it.
1: Thank you.
13: You're welcome.
1: Okay, can you tell us your name?
14: Or whoever? Nisha.
1: Mm-hmm. How did you find out about this? People coming out from the front
14: door? Walking down the street.
1: Mm-hmm. What did that
14: and they stopped me and told me they was giving out. Okay. Well, they was doing blood pressure.
1: Mm-hmm. And then why did you think it was important to come in?
14: Because I need to check my. Because I need to check my blood pressure. Okay. Been low.
1: How would you describe your experience coming through here?
14: It was welcoming. Mm-hmm. It was welcoming, friendly, nice people.
1: Okay.
14: And I got everything I need.
1: Good. Thank you.
14: No problem.
15: Thank you.
16: Hello, my name is Ocean. I'm a PACA supporting member, and I came to the Pan-African People's Wellness Front today to volunteer at the healthy food and snacks table. So me and a few other volunteers were just packing up some grocery bags with healthy produce like apples and okra and peppers and basil that came from a local farm in Hydesville. And I just had such a beautiful time today in community at this event. I love coming to PACA events, one, because the people who show up are always very good-hearted. And then also because I feel like PACA as a community organization has such a good reach. So there are, of course, people here who are.
17: 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This week's show included an excerpt from the documentary film The Durban 400. Tune in to Voices with Vision every Tuesday from 9 to 10 a.m. Eastern Standard Time and follow and like Voices with Vision on Facebook.
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17: fall back. 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
0: Oh, no. What'd I do?
1: 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Put your hands behind your back. Let's go.
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0: What? Come on.
3: I was in jail, too, man. It's cold-blooded in the jail. You go down there looking for justice. That's what you find. Just us.
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5: Good morning and welcome to Crossroads. We're coming to you from our convalescent bed. We went up to Martha's Vineyard two weeks ago, Martine and I. She's been sick and been in the hospital and just came home 2 days ago. She's been over 8 days. And we're having some health challenges, but it don't stop us from bringing you Crossroads. It doesn't matter. We got to make sure that we get the information out. And thank you for tuning in and for all of your cards and letters and textures wishing Martine really get well rapidly. And she has. She's doing a lot better. Thank all of you for your prayers and calls. As we said before, we've been doing this show for 18 years. We just won't nothing stop us from bringing you the show. We brought the show to you last week from Martha's Vineyard up in Oak Bluff in Massachusetts. It was the second time we did it in 2 years. And, folk, I just want to share that that's the first time that we've seen black people being black people. I've never met so many brothers and sisters across the street walking up the sidewalk. Hey, brother, how you doing? Everybody's speaking. They did it, they made it, and now they're enjoying themselves. And I just want to say that atmosphere need to be transplanted, because I was at the Million Man March, and what was missing was the spirit of togetherness, camaraderie, friendship, folk walking up to each other and just saying, hey, brother, how you doing? How you doing, sister? Where you from? It didn't matter who you was, what you've done. Was no big willies, was no profanity. We didn't hear a horn going in 1 week. I never seen people so courteous in driving a car up in Oak Bluff. There was like 2 traffic lights on the entire island. And you come to an intersection, everybody flashed their little lights, said, go ahead, you next. I've never seen this kind of camaraderie and friendship and support. So it's just an environment that everybody should see it, because we can make it, people. It doesn't matter who's in the White House. It matters how we come together in our own house. We can make it work among ourselves. And what we experience in Martha's Vineyard, the atmosphere, the camaraderie, the friendship, the openness, it was unbelievable, people. So we did the show last week from there. 2 years ago, we did the show from Martha's Vineyard. And we'll be coming to you from different locations. But I just want to say that we enjoyed it. And my wife has been real sick. She was transferred to the hospital of Massachusetts General. She stayed there for 7 days. And I'm telling you, I was lost, man. I was lost without my better half. So she's back. We're both coming to you this morning while we're convalescing from our vacation. And thank you. And that's been what we replaced the grapevine with. So thank you. This morning and last week, we didn't send out any emails because of the medical conditions that we were undergoing. So today's show is a winner. It's about faith. Freedom Advocates Celebrating Ex-Offenders is dedicated to empowering returning citizens by providing the resources, support, and opportunities they need. This gentleman that we have coming on, he was on our show 10 years ago. 10 years ago, and he's still in the trenches, rolling up his sleeves, doing outstanding work all in Baltimore County. And our guest this morning is none other than the renowned Marlo Hargrove. Good morning, Marlo.
6: Blessings to you and your queen. How are you, sir? Thanks for having me.
5: Thank you, man. And I want to thank you for doing what you've been doing. You was our guest 10 years ago. We came over to your place 10 years ago, my wife and I, in Baltimore. And you still providing services and assistance to those less fortunate. I don't know how you've been doing it, Jack, but I'm proud of you. And we had to get you back on to give you so you can give us an update on what you're doing in Baltimore. Because we got as you know, the crisis of affecting returning citizens is only getting worse, deeper, and thicker. And we need guys like you, Marlo Hargrove, to make sure, man, that our people get what they're entitled to. Thank you for joining us this morning, Margo. And before we hollow, let me say this. Can you give us a little brief description on who you are and your little background, Marlo, please?
6: Yes, sir. Yes, sir. I will be remiss, Mr. Roach, if I didn't acknowledge my queen, because I heard you mention yours as well. And thank God that she's in much better spirit today, and then health is getting better, Miss Mertin, because we're only as strong as our confinement of our queen. So I want to acknowledge that and give my sincere support to her and her great strength as well. But Mr. Roach, just to be, yes, ma'am. Yes, ma'am. But to your point, my name is Marlo Hargrove Sr. I am the CEO and founder of the FACE program, which is an acronym which stands for Freedom Advocates Celebrating Ex-Offenders. We've been fortunate, Mr. Roach, to be able to do this work by only God's grace and mercy for 26 consecutive years.
7: Wow.
6: 26 consecutive years. We started in 2000, and we are now 26th consecutive year of doing this work here in Baltimore, Maryland. And it's only by God's grace and mercy. And being transparent, I am not my brother's and or sister's keeper. I am my brother. I am my sister. I know what it's been like to be homeless and penniless and in confined and imprisonment. And just being real brief, oftentimes we say you have to go to prison to be locked up. I stand firm to say you don't have to go to prison to be locked up. You can be locked up in your mind by
7: there
6: your deeds
7: you
6: and your
7: you
6: actions,
7: go.
6: Not confined behind the four walls of imprisonment. But the worst state of imprisonment is to be locked up in our mind. So I just wanted to share that real brief.
7: So
8: let
7: me just
8: ask this. This is Nikeechi, because I was not on the show 10 years ago when you first came there. But how long have you been? Well, I've been around for 10 years, but I missed that particular show. But Ms. Ogre, how long have you been out? And did you start FACE right when you came out? Or how did you deal with that whole adjustment period between the time you were released and the time you started your organization?
6: Yes, ma'am. They are some great questions, and thanks for asking. I'm that individual. I didn't spend some amount of time in prison behind the four walls. Again, I was institutionalized and locked up in my mind. I lost my mom and dad at an early age. My mom passed away at the age of 38. My father passed away at the age of 40 due to chronic alcoholism, DT, seizures, hallucination, and fall down drunks, pick them up out the gutter. So as a result of that, I turned my life to crime. You know, so I went to sleep when I was 13. I didn't wake up till I was 30 years old. And then during that time and process, I was in and out of prison, a little slap on the wrist, get your own recon, get out. It kept repeating the same vicious cycle all over again. And then at the age of 30, when I finally got incarcerated and the judge said, hey, we're going to give you 2 years of confinement, I freaked out, lost my mind, like, oh, 2 years, you know, because I'm used to getting my own recon. So I told the judge, I said, Your Honor, I need help with my drug addiction. I'm not a criminal far as committing crime, far as, you know, assaulting anybody else. I'm assaulting myself with the lifestyle that I'm living. So he said, what we're going to do, you could either take 2 years of incarceration today or you can take a year in prison. It wasn't hard for me to rocket scientists which one to do. So it gave me 6 months. You know, I'm like, that's an easy pick. You know, I want to go to the treatment program. So I did 6 months within the confinements of prison, was the longest I actually done behind the four walls. And the other 6 months I was able to go into the program. Again, that was in 2000. And once I went into the program, I said, oh, I could do this. I would love to do this. So the acronyms of FACE started behind the four walls and also with my lifestyle being in prison for this 13 to 30 years old. And lastly, what I come to find out was the acronym is not a program. It is not a job. It's a ministry. Because we say in FACE, the acronym stands for freedom, advocates to speak on behalf of and celebrating ex-offenders, meaning no longer. So that's what came about in the years of 2000. And that's my story, and I'm sticking to it.
7: You know, we heard about you some time ago. Go ahead, Nikichi. Go ahead.
8: No. I was saying this very inspirational, and I'm glad you're sharing the story, and glad that your personal experience is helping lift other people, up as well. You mentioned your queen. I'm trying to look through this thing right here because I saw the name, and then it kind of went away. Charmaine Rivers Hargrove, I think it is.
5: And the reason why
8: I raised that, we had a guest on not too long ago, Tyrone Colbert, and he's doing a play, and it's centered on his wife who visited him in prison waiting rooms, and he's telling the stories from her perspective of the women who were in those rooms. So I'm just curious, was your wife with you the whole time? Is this a new scenario or what? Just kind of curious, the human personal side of this story.
5: Well, you ever heard of love at first sight? And I've experienced that. My wife and I was like, hello, gorgeous. And she was like, hey, handsome. That's how we meet and greet it. She was
8: Roach had that too with Mertine.
5: Like, hello, gorgeous. Like, it just rolled off the tongue. She turned around, hey, handsome. Like, we've known each other for years. So what wound up happening, I was still in the program, and I had to find a job of employment. I was stocking shelves within a Baltimore supermarket at night, and she was the store manager. And so I kept asking her, how do you put this on the shelf? How do you put this? I just kept picking, so that she could always help and assist. And true story. This is funny, but it's true. She was on the phone, cell phones that just came out, and she said, I wish they just put them all in the building and burn them all up. All they want to do is smoke that crack anyway. And I was like, oh, my, that was harsh. You know, no, they all just need to go in there. They're smoking their life away anyway. Mind you, I was in recovery, you know, at the time. So me hearing that, I said, ma'am, if I may ask, put them in the building and burn them up. Don't you think that's kind of hard? She said, well, no, all they want to do is smoke crack, so they might well just, you know, all just smoke the brains away. So I said, have you met anybody that has not, that have gotten off of crack? And said, no, everybody I know, they even fell. Not knowing at that time her kid's father was a crack addict.
8: Wow.
5: So what I found out, that was the reason why she had so much resentment. And I said, oh, well, I can take you to an NA meeting where there's tons of people who have overcome that addiction. And the whole time I was celebrating my 6-month keychain anniversary. And that's when her and I met. I went up there. I was the keynote speaker and I shared my story. I said, I done blew this date, you know. So she drove back. Her mouth was hanging down, John, like, you know, oh, my God. I said, we never know who we're talking about. And, you know, and the whole time she never had that addiction herself, but she found someone who had overcome it. So that drew us closer together than further apart.
9: Beautiful.
8: What a story. Wow.
9: Well, yeah. You know, we heard part of this 10, 12 years ago, man, and I'm so impressed with you because we heard about you opening up a house in Baltimore. My wife and I, we drove all the way over to Baltimore. I think it was your first house. You had about 5 or 6 guys in the house. I was impressed, or we were impressed, in terms of how you bringing these guys together, making sure they got a place to stay, coordinating their resources, social security, et cetera. So you found a way to put a house together to provide transitional housing for guys coming out. Without the funding, you created your own avenue to make this happen, and that's been over 10 years ago. I think it might have been longer. And, brother, you've taken off. I heard about you. You're on the newspaper. You're on TV. You're all over the city. You're doing different things.
5: Yes.
9: You're providing services. And this is the kind of model that we need to expand all across the country in terms of, because housing is critical. We don't have no housing for those men and women coming out of institutions. How does it look right now, Marlo, in terms of housing for men and women coming out of institutions?
5: Well, if I could be quite honest with you, Mr. Roach, the sad but true thing about it is you have tons and tons of programs, but you don't have many reliable programs. You mean, you know, a lot of programs here in Baltimore, I'm just speaking about Baltimore right now, is that you can go to any corner and find a transitional house, but you can't find something that's sustainable.
6: And what I've realized is having that rapport, that intimate relationship, because it's been 10 years later and you and I, we're still in communication, the rapport, the relationship. Because I remember when you and your queen came down and my guy, God rest his soul, Mr. Earl Nelson, who came there with me for you. Yes, sir. Yes, sir. And he recently passed away last April of last year. And wow, that's in honor of his house. That's his house. And we named the house as him, Earl's house, to keep that legacy going. And but the great thing is, I'm indebted forever to you because we talked the other day and you called me and said, hey, brother. And I'm saying, hey, don't even finish. I'm there. Just let me know when and where. So I will be more than honored to come and do whatever I can to help and assist there. And I have an organization that I'm affiliated with and partner with called Pillars of Success, who's already in D.C. So we have some leverage in D.C. and doing the work, not just here in Baltimore, but also in D.C. and Virginia and other places, even down in Atlanta. Because what I've learned is not just to be able to house them, but to help them, to assist them, to provide the wraparound services. So when people call and say, hey, I need housing, we're not landlords. We're not looking for tenants. We're looking for people who are serious and sincere about rehabilitating themselves and changing their lives and connecting with them upon coming out of prison, coming off the streets, and build that rapport of how we can help and assist. But if you're not serious and if you're not ready, then don't even contact us until you are ready to help yourself and how we can help you help you. Because, again, what we're finding out is that people will bill them and bill their insurance, you know, but that's not helping them. We want to be able to help and assist so one day they can reach back and put the key in their own door and get them to transition from coming in to stepping up. And our three steps is we had three steps that we say: step in, step up, and step out. Step in by faith, step up and do what you got to do.
9: Step up and step out. I like that.
6: Step in, step up, and step out. That's a transitional house there, Mr. Roses. You can implement there. We can in D.C.
9: You know,
6: so I'm on board.
9: You got pillars in D.C. I've never heard of that. Can you explain what pillars is? Because we got a crisis, not on it. We just left Martha's Vineyard. Everywhere we go, you find homelessness, guys with criminal records, men and women. They can't find a place to stay. And I like the model that you got. What is Pillars about in D.C. in terms of housing for our population?
6: Well, there it is again. I was collaborating with them about implementing housing. They had the services for mental health and substance use disorder, but there's limited when it comes to housing. So what they did, refer anyone who's looking for housing here to Merlin, because we have several houses and we have space available now. And if anybody that's interested to find out more about our program in detail, you can go to our website, which is FACE, F-A-C-E, Baltimore, all one word, facebaltimore.org. And you can read up my bio. You can read on the successful work that we have done. I've written a book. I'm an author about a man on a mission. All of these things, and again, it's only by God's grace and mercy that I'm able to do this work. And I know it's not a job. It is a ministry, because people with folk, well, especially you mentioned it, Mr. Rowe, black folk will take you there. And there's no way I'd have been able to sustain for 26 consecutive years dealing with, and I'll say it, black folk. So, it's tough. It's tough. They want to tell you they need housing, but then they want to tell you how to house them. Help. You know?
10: And that's the thing, Marlo, that was impressive when we came over there, the way that you all were paying for the house. Could you explain that to our audience?
6: Yeah. So one of the things that I've realized, and I have tons and tons of testimonies, and I say that we have, and I can say this definitively and stand on it, we have never, ever gotten a grant. We know the corruption, and we hear a lot that's going on, not only in Maryland, but also throughout the world, the corruption of not even getting grant-funded, taxpayers' money, but we were able to find out creative ways of how we can help save ourselves to oppose the weight.
9: How were you able to do that?
6: To come help save. We were able to do it. So we find out to get them. We've connected with several, reliable organizations that provide employment for returning citizens. So what I do, I go out and scout the land and find out the jobs that's available according to the individuals. We train them and equip them, eye contact, dress attire, how to communicate. So we're prepping them for and doing resumes to get them ready for the work field. You know, whether it's landscaping, whether it's getting them connected with learning how to be a truck driver, CDL license, and things that they feel comfortable doing. And again, how we can help them help themselves to oppose to saying, this is our way and how we're going to do it. Make it available for them so that way they can't say we disappointed them or hold us accountable. No, we're putting accountability on you and getting you prepared.
10: And then you use their Social Security money for them to stay there?
6: Well,

0: setting them up with health insurance. All of these things are set up upon them coming out of incarceration. So when they come out, you've been down 10 years. You don't need to sit 10 days or 10 months while you're home. We got to get the ball rolling and get things set up. So when you come out, you got an appointment this day. You go social service this way. You go XYZ this day. And keep the rapport going rather than waiting for them to come out. I need your help. No, they need our help upon their release.
1: Yes.
2: See, this is the kind of energy that George told you about that 10 years ago. You said something. Right. You didn't know no grants. A lot of guys and men and women are walking the streets looking for help or assistance. You can just drop the bucket where you are and you just keep on doing it. You can make it happen. And my wife asked you earlier about Social Security. You blew our mind back then when guys who were able to get Social Security, SSI, and some who didn't, but you found a way to make it work to get these houses going. Because right now we got crisis all over the country for returning citizens, and they need the model that you've implemented can be expanded around the country, man, because people housing is critical. It's extremely critical. I see whole families sleeping in cars, in park benches, man. And all they got to do is just be able to know how to navigate the system to make this thing a reality. And your model of FACE is one of the few that we've seen. I just said, we did this 10 years ago, and we had to come right back to find somebody who's making this thing work, and you still doing it. You're taking it to another whole level. So this needs to be expanded. Because, again, in D.C. and in Maryland, Baltimore, you got thousands of people come home every month. Thousands, man. A couple thousand come out every month. They ain't got no place to go. And these people walking the streets and you're talking about crime. We need jobs. We need housing. We need people like this program that give you complete wraparound. We all are human beings, man. At the top of the show, we said how we went up to Martha's Vineyard. That kind of camaraderie, or spiritiness, people coming together, helping each other, just speaking. Nobody trying to be Big Willie. Nobody, I'm the boss of this. It ain't about the, hey, brother, how you doing? How can I help? What are we doing? Yeah. That's what you're doing, man. And we need to expand this kind of concept all across the country. Nikita, you got something you want to? Because I know
3: so I want to hear a little bit more about his book, Man on the Mission. Tell us a little bit more about that book, my brother.
0: Yes, ma'am. It's actually the mind on a mission. So
3: on the mission, all right.
0: The mind. Yes, ma'am. The mind on the mission.
1: The reason mind why on the mission.
2: Hello, you still there? Creative.
0: Yes, he's still here.
2: Hello.
0: Can you hear me? Yes.
3: Yeah, we hear him.
2: Hello, are we still on?
3: Yes. We hear him.
0: Yes.
2: Okay, go ahead.
0: We can hear.
2: Go ahead.
0: I can hear you. So, and to your point, I changed the concept to the mind on the mission. And to find out more, to purchase the book, we even have a workbook along with the book to be able to go through how to overcome trauma, how to overcome the things that we're discussing. Because we have to learn how to help ourselves. You know what I mean? Right. I don't get it twisted. Not saying I don't need the grant funded money. I welcome it. It's taxpayers' money. I pay taxes. However, I cannot sit back and wait on SNAP, you know, food stamps and things of that nature. So we had to be creative to find a model of how, again, we can help save ourselves. Being transparent. I am that who I serve. What better person who's able to help somebody who has gone through what they're going through. And you can't tell me it can't be done because, again, I'm living proof, like Mr. Roach said, I'm living it. But to the point of the book, you can find it on our website, which is facebaltimore.org. You can purchase the book on our website, again, which is face, F-A-C-E, baltimore.org. Please, any way that I could support you all, I'm there as well. One of the things, again, what I realized going back to the point is, yes, we need help. But also what we did to create the model is you got programs saying people come out, spend $1,200, $1,500 for that. They can have their own place. You know why? And then for charging for a bed. They're coming out with literally nothing but the clothes on their back. So we're not looking to charge them a surmountable amount of money. We're finding out according to your income. Because if you're being connected with our program services is going to pay for your subsidized housing. is not just to house you. Again, it's to help you. And if you come out, which we all do, come out with some type of trauma or mental health or substance use disorder,

0: They are the services that we can build upon along with creating to help you with housing. And it's the transition to get you equipped for those three steps to move on, not to keep you here forever, but to keep you so that we can get you sustainable so that you can reconnect back with your family. We do mediation and all of these things and deal with this stuff and help family. Because if family say, hey, they're doing great. Well, if they're doing great, then why are you contacting us? Why they can't come live with you all? But the reality of it is, and knowing that when people call us, we have already created the model to have it sustainable for people to come out. What I did was, Mr. Rose, I've learned that the cost of living is expensive. Nevertheless, people still have to sustain to the level where they are. So if they have an income where they may, let's say, get $900 a month, they still have to eat. So we found a way to provide services to connect with those who need to eat. Volunteer some hours at the soup kitchens, and then you can help towards getting something to eat. But that also helps subsidize the cost. And if they charge $1,500 at their program, then we'll charge $750. And it's like, oh, that's a low cost. Yeah, the lower the cost, and I can keep more people housed that way to oppose to trying to connect with one person. Now we got two for the price. That's less than what you're paying for one.
1: How many people are you serving? How many people are you serving monthly? How many people are you serving?
0: As far as housing, we serve now 30 people. That's housing. But to oppose of serving over 300 to 500 monthly, because we're out in the community.
1: Do you own the houses or you rent them?
0: We own them. We got two up near the Pimlico, West Baltimore area. So we have, we have the houses that we own.
1: Although although some of them row houses that we see in the paper all the time, whole blocks of row houses in Baltimore that are left vacant. Have you been able to take any of them and convert them into transitional housing?
0: Well, the key with that is, and I'm being transparent, is that we're not controlled or on a puppet or a shoestring. So if the houses are coming from the state, they want to control who you can house and what you can do. We're talking reality of we're talking the reality of returning citizens. Some people don't want that in their block. Oh, I don't want those folks in my neighborhood. Just being real. Exactly. Not knowing they may have that person and their family members or living next door to them already. So what we do, again, we canvass the areas and find out. We don't want to put them next to no liquor store. We don't want a whole row of brand-down houses where we own two, but the rest of the block is rat-infested. So we have houses that we own with it's homeowners who appreciate and welcome us in their community. And when there's snow and when there's shoveling and when there's things that need to be done, cutting grass, this is a part of your stipulations when you come into our program. Prior to you coming in, these are the things that you have to sign consent on that you'll be willing to do.
2: So can we just take a break for a moment for Mertine to do station ID, and then we have there's going to be a brief PSA right after that, and then we're going to continue. So take it away, Mertine, station ID.
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1: You know, and this is amazing. 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
2: houses. So we're going to have a brief PSA real quick. This is a new thing here at the station. And then you can get back to Roach. Go on, Brian.
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2: All right, now. Okay, well, Roshi, come on and continue to take it away, and hopefully some people will call in 202-588-0893 and converse with our phenomenal guest.
1: You know, this is amazing. And like I said, we met Marlo over 10 years ago. I think it might have been a little longer than that. But we were impressed with his passion, his commitment, and his drive. And here we go 10 years later. He got over 30 houses. And we talked about the crisis we got all over the country, but especially in Baltimore and D.C. housing. And Marlo suggested for those folk who live in Washington, D.C. or P.G. County or wherever, Chevrolet, and they can't find a home or place to stay, you might have to relocate. But not only that, take his model. He got a model that works, is operable, is helping people, is assisting people. Because not just for returning citizens, everybody need a place to stay, whether you've been locked up or not been locked up. You need a roof over your head. And this brother found a way to do it creatively, innovatively, and constructively. And he's making a big difference in a lot of people's lives. Because I don't care how well you think about what you're going to do when you come out of prison. If you ain't got a place to stay, yeah, that's the starting. That's where you start off from. And without that, it is extremely, extremely difficult. And because of all of these restrictions that some guys come out and their family living on public assistance and they can't go and stay with their family, even though they've grown up and been raised in that neighborhood, in that community, depending on where you're located, you cannot go return home. So even if you have a place for some guys, you can't return. So we have to find innovative, creative ways. And this gentleman, Marlo Hargrove, has done it, doing it, and been doing it. And we need to take a look at those folk who are successful making it happen. Because all we're talking about is us helping us. And this brother is helping us tremendously. I take my hat off to you, Marlo. We talked the other day about for those men and women who are in different locations, what can they do if they can't find a house or a place to stay? What would you suggest they do, Marlo?
6: So Mr. Rosa, I want to be clear. If I wasn't, let me state this. We don't have 30 houses. We're able to house 30 people.
1: Okay, I'm sorry.
6: I want to be clear.
1: Okay.
6: We're able to house 30
1: Beautiful.
6: People. However, we have partnerships with other reliable, and I use that word often, quite often, reliable housing to help women and children. We know that's a great need as well. Women need help too. I'm not biased. Women need help too, you know, so
1: yes.
6: more so
1: yes.
6: than men. So I want to be clear of that. We are able to house within the faith organization 30 men. However, we have other reliable partners that we can connect. If those 30 beds become full, great. Then we have other partners we want to refer others to, men and women, who can get the housing as well. And Mr. Roach, I would love, and Ms. Mertin, I would love to come to D.C., implement this model within your community. Because, again, we're just one entity trying to help a multitude of people. And they're not rolling out the red carpet to help return the citizens. It's like lock them up, throw them away. You know, throw the key away, like I was telling you about my wife and I. Was not situation, but in a conversation with her, put them in the building, burn them all up, let them smoke the brains away. Kind of find out I was that person that she spoke about. But in all that being said, I am willing to do what it is within reason to implement this model, because this is something, Mr. Rose and Ms. Martin, that can go global. And it's so sad that it's locked in a box in Baltimore. But to be extended this communication and interview today, hopefully and perhaps that we can extend the services within D.C.
1: You know, it's refreshing, man, to meet somebody, speak to somebody who's doing some positive kind of things. Because over here on we have one of the largest returning citizens cookout on the East Coast every year with Ceasefire, Don't Smoke the Brothers and Sisters. And you're all having a big cookout on September the 12th over in Baltimore. And returning citizens in New York, New Jersey, Delaware, Boston, they are coming together. Mm-hmm. So we are mobilizing and organizing. If we can coordinate all these resources and for those programs that are working and being successful, we can make a big difference. Because, man, We got to help us. Like I keep going back to that thing of going to the Martha's Vineyard, and I saw this kind of camaraderie, homelessness. I mean, the spirit of people loving each other, helping each other, speaking to each other. Nobody trying to be big willy. Nobody putting you down. No juggy boogie. They just accept you. So we got to accept each other for what we are, because corrections affect our entire community. Criminal justice, I don't give a damn if you're locked up, or you know somebody, you're getting a phone call or email, or you're sending money order to people. And so criminal justice is an integral part of the black community. And what we have to do is what you're doing, find creative, innovative ways to assist, support, and help each other. And I like for you. We will be calling you, Marla. We want to go. I want to check out the pillow program you got over in D.C. and see what we could do to coordinate it with the big cookouts y'all having in Baltimore, the one we have in D.C., the one we have in New York, Baltimore, all across the country. Returning citizens are getting together. I looked at it. It's 460 black women or women running for state legislators, judges, prosecutors, clerks of court all over the country. So our community is getting, and a lot of these folks have criminal records. One in Richmond, a guy who's a Speaker of the House, is a returning citizen. So our population is moving up and out and knowing that we have to get involved in this politics. But beyond that, you got to live in order to do that. And your book, I haven't had the opportunity to read it, Jack, but I know you and I know what it says. It is powerful. So you want to tell a little bit more about your book to our listeners?
7: Yes. Yes, sir. Yes, sir. But Mr. Rose, if I may, I want to go back to your point. It's burning in my heart. And the reason why I say that is I respect everything that you just said about coming together, the camaraderie of coming together for a cookout. But I say this, and I say this definitively. Please hear my heart. Hear my heart when I say this. It's burning. We come together for the moment. When are we going to come together for the movement?
2: We're good at
7: coming together for cookouts, and we're good to come together when it's time for legislation and people mm-hmm. come out and they want our votes. And I was a part of the voters registration, getting people with felonies to be able to get their votes right here in Baltimore way back in 2007. Ask me how many of those legislations and politicians has helped me back since 2007. We come together for the moment, for cookouts, to share love at an event. But when are we going to be having the houses available for people to come together? When are we going to be able
1: you
7: to
1: hit it right on
7: the carpet and reduce the recidivism rate of returning citizens? We come together for the moment. But
1: you know,
7: we
2: not for the movement. And we got
7: movement.
2: A caller on the line who wants to jump in this conversation. We got a caller, Najee. Who wants to jump in this conversation?
1: Come on.
2: Najee, tell us who you are, where you're calling from. What's your question or comment?
1: Where are you calling from?
8: Najee Mujahid. I'm calling from Maryland.
1: Come on, Najee. Come on.
2: Hey, bro.
8: All right, so I'm a,
1: hello.
8: I'm a defender in PG County. Hello? Can you hear me?
1: Oh, you still
2: yeah,
1: there?
2: Yeah. The listening audience can hear. We can hear Roach.
1: Well, they're having a technical problem trying to get Najee on.
2: Yeah. Can our guest hear? Marlo, can you hear the caller?
7: Yes, ma'am.
2: Okay,
7: yes, ma'am.
2: So Najee, go on and talk to us, my brother.
8: Okay, yeah, I work for the public defender in Maryland. I'm in the parental defense division, right? So I got a client who went to jail and she lost custody of her kids. And she's trying to get her kids back, and housing's been a big barrier for her because she can't take advantage of some of the programs because the state has custody of her children.
2: Oh my God!
8: And so
2: oh,
8: wow. with the family program, like you got to have custody of your kids to go into the program. You know, you can't go into the family program without your family. So it's like, you know, so she got a barrier there. You know, so she can't access, you know, public assistance and things of that nature. I mean, she can get it for herself, but she can't get it for her family. And because she doesn't have custody of her kids, she can't go into a family program. So I was wondering if you had any resources that might be able to help someone in a situation like that.
7: Well, that's a good question, X.
8: And she's in Baltimore, too, by the way.
7: Okay, so my number, I'll put my information out there for anyone who's interested. My number is 410-522-FACE. That's 410
0: 522-3223 is my direct contact number. My website information is Face Baltimore, FaceBaltimore.org. So for organization, FaceBaltimore.org. My name is Marlo.
3: Wow, that's quite a dilemma.
1: You know, we ran a domestic violence safe houses for 10 years, my wife and I, for 10 years for women and kids. And the crisis that the women are facing in terms of the substance abuse, domestic violence abuse, the crisis is just touching every aspect of our lives. So we had it for 10 years, and we lost a grant due to budget cuts. But housing is a critical issue, it always has been. And like I said, some states have these restrictions, man, that separate families. Some people never get their kids back, man, when they get locked up. If they have somebody to take the kid, depending on what state they're in. So I'm glad you said what you said. One of the most powerful things I've heard in a long time. It ain't a moment. We need to work on a movement.
3: Yeah,
1: that's why we're suggesting these cookouts and barbecues. Besides eating beans and hot dogs and corn, that's beautiful. But it should be booths, stands for support services, emergency services, housing, mental health wraparound services. So we're bringing that many people together, we should be able to provide services that contribute to making this a movement and it go on. Because after the cook-off is over, everybody go back home and they be hungry again in the morning. But they still got mental health problems, still got substance abuse problems, they still got all kinds of issues. So all these cookouts, they're bringing all of us together from different locations. We can help each other to do what it is that we know we can do together. And I just say, people are tired of jiggy boogie. So please, if you're listening, if you got any services or systems to help this guy, Marlo Hargrove, over in Baltimore, Maryland, I asked Marlo, if people in D.C. don't have a place to stay, can they come to Baltimore or PG County? Can they come to Baltimore and apply, Marlo?
0: Absolutely. And to the gentleman's point,
1: hello,
0: we just talked about how women need the help as well. So, yes, we have
1: can you hear me?
0: Available. Yes.
2: Yeah, we can hear. We can
1: hello.
2: Hear. He's it's talking about, we can hear him.
1: Nikita, can you hear me? Are we having technical problems?
2: Yes, I can hear you too, but we can hear Marlo.
1: Hello.
2: He's talking right now.
1: Hello,
2: okay.
1: Hello.
2: Marlo? Marlo? Marlo?
0: Yes, I'm here.
1: Hello.
2: Okay, go on and continue talking. The audience can hear you.
0: Okay, so to the gentleman's
1: hello.
0: Point, we were just talking about the women, how the women need
1: hello, Randy. Kiki?
0: Well.
1: Brian?
2: Okay. Oh, Lord. Okay, Roach, I'm on the Zoom, and we can all hear. The guest is speaking right now, okay? Marlo,
0: yes, I think it's technical difficult on his end.
2: Yeah, Roach, I think we have some technical difficulty on your end, okay, because everybody else can hear.
0: Yes, but to the gentleman's point, we do have space available where we can assist the young lady to try to get reacclimated back into the community. But one of the things I want to emphasize to the point is to first be able to help assist her. Is she physically and mentally and emotionally ready to assist with, you know, getting her kids back? Yes, I'm not saying I understand, but we want to make sure that she is capable and able physically, mentally, emotionally, socially, able financially to get her stable enough, sustainable, so that when she does get her kids back in her life, and I'm speaking it, that we can get her equipped to deal with those matters first. So if we can work on getting her reacclimated back into the community, then we can go to the next level with the possibility of getting her kids reconnected back into her life. So I listen to what's not being said. You know, something caused this traumatic matter to happen. How do we make sure that she's not in that still state of mind that, you know, this situation doesn't happen again? So we work with the mindset of the individual, and then we build from that point on.
2: Yeah. Okay, so that's good. I'm glad you're able to provide Najee. I don't know if he's still on the line. Assistance with that situation. So let me ask you this, Marlo. I know Roach and Mertine many times have had guests on from Maryland and Baltimore in particular. There are quite a number of formerly incarcerated people who are doing great things. They're on the radio. They have programs and all like that. Do you collaborate with any of them? And if so, let us know just who you're in community with in terms of the advocates that are there. Hello. In the Baltimore area, many of whom are formerly incarcerated.
6: Yeah, so we're connected with, and again, I use this word quite often, reliable resources, because there are many resources, but aren't many reliable resources. So we do our due diligence to make sure that if we are referring someone, we have vetted that organization to make sure that they're in good standards with the state, to make sure that we're not just sending them to lottie-dottie and anybody. We also connected with, we have the University of Maryland for the medical assistance, things of that nature. Also, the Maryland Food Bank, who provides us, have been a tremendous partner with FACE to provide supplement of food items. So that's just two out of the many that we have. We are connected with a behavioral health and substance use disorder program called Transformation Station. And the list goes on and on and on to be able to make sure that we have personal contact numbers and direct turnaround Tuesday, who provide job readiness and employment, the reentry career centers here in Baltimore, Maryland, which is east, north, south, and west, parole and probation agents, as well as the agencies. So the list that we have connected, I personally have relationship and went to these locations to make sure that they are vetted and good standards, that we'll be able to send people of return to citizens so that they can get the help that they need. Because they won't say the resources. They'll say, well, the FACE program, a mall open, you know, and they hold us accountable. So we want to make sure that we're not setting anyone up for failure.
9: Beautiful, beautiful, beautiful. Hey, Marlo.
2: Right. So, Roach, good. Roach is back on. Yeah. Take it away, Roach.
9: Yeah. Do you have any programs? I mean, there's people with disabilities, because we've been running into quite a few guys that did 20, 30 years and they're disabled and they have certain severe disabilities, and they can't find not only housing, they can't find jobs, they can't get the ID and that kind of. So what kind of services, I guess you've got networks that you connect with other agencies that you can refer, because we've getting a lot of guys, man, who are coming out with serious medical challenges coming out of the institution, and they can't get the medical challenge because they don't have an address.
6: Right. So that's a great question as well. We connected with the VA, the Veterans Hospital. So a lot of times we know that they come out and they may not be a veteran. They may have a disability. So we get a chance to connect with them and find out what are their disabilities. So that way we know how to help them. So it's a matter of actually doing a thorough assessment to find out what are their capabilities and what are their disabilities and build from there. So again, our network of all these different things we mentioned, we try to cover all those facets of resources, because again, we're one entity. We talk about housing, but you mentioned it, there's so many other levels of treatment and assistance that's needed. So we go down our list. We mentioned about the elders. We mentioned about the adults. We didn't even talk about the adults. So we provide services for the adults as well. And we make sure that all those facets of resources that we go out personally, doing an interview with them as well, to make sure that they can meet the needs of those that's been referred to their services. And then we follow up. We keep a rapport. So to say that we have just one resource for one particular thing, we get as many as we can, and then we hold them accountable just as well as they hold us accountable as well.
9: You know, I'm glad you said that you clarified the issue, and I misinterpreted that you don't have 30 houses. You have 30 beds, access to 30 beds plus, depending on the services. What would you say, Marlo, to people listening? We got a few minutes to go before we get off the air. So those folks who are listening from around the country and around the world and other countries globally, because the show has been on listening to all around the world. What would you say to those folks who are going through the similar situation, how they can get started, or what would you suggest they do to provide services to for our population?
6: As long as they don't quit, they win. The moment you give up, we finished, we done. As long as we don't quit, we win.
0: So therefore, we already have the victory. It's a fixed fight. We done did the past. We done did what we've gone through the past. It's called the past for a reason. So leave the past in the past. Let's build on the foundation now from this point forward. And as long as we don't quit, we win.
9: There you go. As long as we don't quit, we win. See that?
0: We win. We win. Yeah.
2: So, you know, Marlo, I know that several years ago you received some type of hero award. Can you tell us what that is about? Because you definitely are a hero to folk who are out there. So tell us about what that hero award was all about.
0: I have many, many testimonies. So I was honored and humbly honored to accept the Baltimore Homecoming Hero Award. And what it entails is people who have done tremendous work. It was back in 2019, who have done and is still doing tremendous work here in the Baltimore regional area. And they nominated me out of 100 people. They narrowed it down to 5. I was one of the 5, and still today, it's so ironic, they have them every year. I'm one of the ones that they use, and it's on the website, Baltimore website, where they use my presentation as their go-to model for those who are homecoming heroes, and I help them to equip their presentation upon getting their award. So, looking at the outstanding work that is being done, and again, I don't take the credit. I give God the glory. He just see me fit to be able, for not as a time as this, but times that we need to continue to show that people can do it with loyalty, dignity, and honor, and stand on truth rather than standing on lies.
9: Thank you. Thank you.
2: Wow. Awesome.
9: We're about running out of time, Marlo. You want to give our listeners some closing remarks on how to... we got a few more minutes. Can you give us some closing remarks, please? How to get in touch with you? How to connect with you?
0: Yes. So, I extend and I'm indebted to Ms. Merton as well as the young lady I just met today. As well as Mr. Roach. Yes, as well. And Mr. Roach Brown. And I thank you all for allowing me this opportunity to come on to the Crossroads. And not just for, again, and I alluded to it, not just for this moment here, but for the movement beyond it.
2: Movement, I like that.
0: I say that to say this in closing. It's going to take a lifetime for us to get our lives completely together, but it'll take a split second for us to mess our lives completely up.
9: There you go.
0: A lifetime.
9: Boy, you're a wild old turkey, man. What is where you get so much wisdom from, Marlo? Who poured all that into you, man?
2: Roach, we got 25 seconds, okay?
0: All right. Yes. Anybody want to connect, the website, www.faithbaltimore.org, phone number 410-522-3223.
9: Thank you.
2: All right, 10 seconds, Roach.
9: You've been listening to Marlo Hargrove, the executive director of FACE, an organization in Baltimore that's doing tremendous work. And I'm telling you, we need to have that FACE over here all across the country. Yes. FACE stands for Freedom Advocates Celebrating Ex-Offenders. Thank you, Marlo. We'll be bringing you right back, Marlo, because we want to stay on top of this. You've been listening to Crossroads with Nikisha Taifa Mertine and myself, Roach Brown. And remember, your inner voice is never wrong. Merry Christmas.

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0: And good morning. Welcome to Community Watch and Comment for Tuesday, August 25th. I'm Dave Raven. It's wonderful, as always, to be with you and good to have you with us. And I first, before we launch into the show, want to thank you all who were able to donate during our recent fundraising drive. We really appreciate it, supporting the community resource that is WPFW-FM, Building a Better World, one broadcast at a time. And I think we're going to be building a better world today with the guests that we have for you. Very excited to have them with us. So later in the show, the Institute for Policy Studies is working with social movement allies to not only defend the progressive achievements of the past, but to reimagine them for a new era. Towards those ends, the Institute recently put out a blueprint, Forging a Democracy That Works for All, Countering the Power of Billionaires, Corporations, and the Pentagon. No small task. I will be joined by the Institute for Policy Studies Program Director, Lindsay Kashgarian. And on to our first guest. It appears that the Trump administration is going after Head Start, a federal program that provides comprehensive early childhood education, health, nutrition, and parent involvement services to low-income children and families. Created in 1965 as part of President Lyndon Johnson's War on Poverty, Head Start has served over 30 million children and currently is working with 700,000 kids and their families. But Trump is proposing to rewrite the Head Start program performance standards, a move that critics say will gut the organization's mission. This is a very, very profound moment that we're facing here, folks. And joining us now is Kariya Garvin, former Head Start director during the Biden administration. He's currently the president and chief executive officer of Family Services of Forsyth County, North Carolina. We're also joined by Tommy Sheridan, the National Head Start Association's deputy director. It's so great having both of you with us. Welcome.
1: Good to be with you.
2: Agreed.
0: And we would very much welcome callers, 202-588-0893, 202-588-0893. We want to hear from you. This is Community Watch and Comment. We need your questions, your comments, please. Before we launch in, we should state that the views expressed by Mr. Garvin today are his own and do not necessarily reflect the views of Family Services. And let's start out just for folks that aren't familiar with Head Start. I thought I was pretty familiar, but preparing for this interview, there were things I did not know. Start off with the idea that this was part of LBJ's, Lyndon Johnson's, War on Poverty. And I'm going to be throwing these questions out. And you know, if you gentlemen, if you feel like chiming in, if you don't have anything to say about it, that's fine, too. Hopefully one of you is going to answer. But, you know, I don't have a coordinated game plan for who should answer which question. But I guess I'd like to hear from both of you about just your thoughts about the context that created Head Start.
1: Right, we'll flip a coin. Okay, I guess I'll go first. First of all, thanks for having us both. I think you laid it out perfectly in your opener there as you described the program and what its aims and ambitions are. The only thing I would add is that it really is part of our nation's strategy to break the cycle of poverty, right? There were a host of programs that were created back in 1965, Head Start being one of them. And the prescription that was written, or at least part of that prescription, was to create this program to serve children and their caregivers with very specific interventions, early education, health, nutrition, family support services, working with those families to give them ready access to resources that they might not necessarily have. to help them, as the name of the program goes, give them a head start in life so that by the time that child reaches kindergarten, that family will be further along and closer to getting out of poverty. So it's part of our nation's prescription to accomplish that goal.
0: Anything to your thoughts, Tommy Sheridan?
2: Of course. And such a pleasure to be on with Director Garvin here. And we've known each other for many years and have worked together for a long time. So very excited for this conversation. Appreciate you bringing us together. You know, I think that the context around Head Start's creation is really important in the context of where we stand right now. I think Kari said it perfectly in terms of where Head Start was created, what the intention was. And I also think it's important to acknowledge this, the realities of what was going on in the mid-1960s, right? There was a lot of social strife. A lot of the civil rights movement was certainly in full force. There was women's rights movement, a lot of conversations, and a lot of conversations on poverty, right, that were taking place at the same time. And I think, you know, Head Start has a rich history from that founding, where there was, I think, a strong acknowledgement, recognition by President Kennedy, right, who first really was talking about a lot of these things, visiting Appalachia with his brother and seeing poverty in America and seeing it as a thing that was really hard to break, as something that was just a constant thing that just consistently existed. And so what did they do after you know, the assassination of President Kennedy? President Johnson jumped in and said, you know what, we're gonna take care of this. We're gonna address some of these things. And one of the first things he did in the creation of Head Start, which was part of the Economic Opportunity Act of 1964, was he brought together experts. He didn't just rely on folks in Washington. He really relied on folks across communities, folks who know the detail of these individual areas that Kari mentioned very clearly around health or education and so many more big areas. But they brought together pediatricians, they brought together child psychologists, they brought together educators, they brought together all of these folks to design a program, recognizing that if you want a child to be successful in school and ultimately in life, we need to design supports around that child that recognize that it has to be based on the community. It has to be based around the family. It has to provide supports, as Kari mentioned, to parents as well as to children. And that really is what created and established Head Start as a summer program. Eventually, it moved forward to become a full year program or at least school year in many places. And it's continued to evolve basically since the 1960s with extensive bipartisan support, mind you. That is something I think that is critical to remember about Head Start and something that puts Head Start into a unique category these days. And I think that takes us to where we are today, of course, which is around the desire to modernize, to change. And I think what we need to be looking at when we're looking at this proposal is very much bringing in those expert voices. Who are the Head Start community, folks who are running Head Start programs, Head Start parents, Head Start alumni who've benefited from the program, researchers, things of that kind. The same model, the same approach that created such an effective and high quality program for so many decades. As we're thinking about changes that need to come, we need to do that. That's something I know Director Garvin did when he was in the administration. That's something that I know this administration we're going to be able to work with them to do the same as well.
0: Wonderful. So the primary and maybe the initial focus of Head Start, low-income kids, 3 to 5 year old. What I learned in preparation for this interview is that there's another component, early Head Start, which covers infants to 3 year olds. You know, I was thinking of Head Start as classroom and, you know, preparation for kindergarten, but it's a lot more. And as you've said, we're talking not just, you know, straight classroom. We're talking about medical, dental, vision screenings for kids, and monitoring them for developmental delays. And in addition to all that, well, why don't we leave it at just that? If you could comment on this, and you know, this particular show has made me realize I'm trying to do too much in a half hour. I feel like it's like I'm asking a lot to ask interviewees to go more than a half hour, but it's not good. I mean, there's just so much here. But if you guys could just touch on the medical, dental, the vision screenings. I mean, it's a full program that also includes support for the families, mentoring, supporting the parents.
1: Yeah, I mean, you've laid it out perfectly. I mean, I'll only add, you mentioned, first of all, the so-called early Head Start program. That came 30 years later or so, in that 1995 under the Clinton administration.
0: Oh, okay.
1: But just to add to what you said, so that becomes an earlier version of the program, right? Serving infants, toddlers, and also expectant mothers. So pregnant women also can and do enroll in the program as well to provide that same bundle of comprehensive services that we've laid out. The other thing about the comprehensive services: education, health, nutrition, family support, working with family to support their ambitions to get out of poverty through goal setting and establishing plans. All of those things aren't just nostalgic pieces of the program. They are core components of the program that every Congress that has reauthorized this program year after year has specifically included and named as core parts of the program. And so, again, they didn't just happen upon us, but they are actually core parts of the program defined in legislation to make up the program. So I just wanted to share that. Last thing I would say is that across the country, those you referenced 750,000 or so children today that are served in this program, they are served in community-based organizations who are proximate to the children and families that they have, you know, raised their hands to serve. So you have community action agencies, nonprofits, local schools, some municipal governments, and so on and so forth, who raise their hands and say that we want to partner with the government to serve these families in this way. So I just wanted to share that perspective.
0: Yeah. Why don't we, I am aware, as I've indicated, about the time factor. I want to make sure that we get to the heart of the challenge that Head Start is facing. And I should say, in speaking with Kari Garvin, former Head Start director during the Biden administration, also joined by Tommy Sheridan, the National Head Start Association's deputy director. It's such a pleasure to have both of you here. And we'd love to hear from callers, 202-588-0893. So all of this focus and concern about low-income kids and their families resulted in the creation of standards, which is at the heart of the threat that Head Start is facing right now. Everything from child to teacher ratios and child health screenings to family engagement. Tommy Sheridan, if you could talk about that, because that's kind of the heart of what we're dealing with right now.
2: Yeah, absolutely. So the Head Start program performance standards, as they're lovingly called, are effectively they're effectively the regulations that oversee Head Start. And they were first established in the mid-1970s, early to mid-1970s, and they've been updated a number of times over that history. Most comprehensively, I think, are the two most recent updates of the performance standards. First, at the tail end of the Obama administration in 2015 into 16, I think 2016 is when it was finally published. And then the second that Director Garvin oversaw, that Kari oversaw, that was in 2024 when we saw those most recent changes. This is another a proposal, and I want to emphasize for folks out there listening that this is a proposal. This is not a done deal. This is not a final thing. This is basically, you know, the Head Start Act is the law that is what is in that is what Congress passed. It's the reauthorization, as Kari had mentioned, that Congress passes and moves forward. The last Head Start reauthorization was 2007, almost 20 years ago. And we've seen now this is kind of a third set of changes to the Head Start regulations, the performance standards, that is required by the statute, is to update them, to modify them. But the statute doesn't change. That is not going away. That is not changing. The funding for Head Start is not changing as well. That is staying the same. And as we see this proposal, it is, again, a proposal that is out for public comment. It is up to the public to respond, as the Head Start community will. I know my organization certainly is in the process of a deep dive and a deep conversation with the broad Head Start community, including Head Start parents. We had a call with several hundred Head Start parents last week, and are going to continue to hear input and feedback and really respond to this proposal as a background, because ultimately the standards, the regulations, they are truly what set in motion what happens in classrooms, and the support for parents and the support for health services and children with disabilities, and so many other, the eligibility requirements, all of these other types of things that are part of the Head Start model. They really are kind of the regulations, right? The things that people have to pay attention to in order to provide Head Start programming. And that's really why it makes this conversation tricky to have on a broad public space, because they are very nuanced. They are very in the weeds. We still have the Head Start Act, but people interpret even the standards in very different ways. And that's the beauty of Head Start. And Kari mentioned this very well. It's a community-based organizations that implement this. They're going to look different. From Washington, D.C. to Western Maryland, or even D.C. to Baltimore, right? Like, it's going to look a bit different based off of the unique needs of those communities. And then when we're seeing the Head Start Act, of course, is even less detailed than the Head Start standards. So
0: let's just take Kari Garvin. If you could just let's take one of the standards where they set a precise number of what the child teacher ratio should be.
1: Yeah,
0: and that under the proposed Trump administration's proposal, that would be left to the states, left to the local government, and if you could talk about that contrast, because it's go to the heart of the matter, I think.
1: Happy to do that. I'm going to pick that point up. I want to just, if I may, Dave, I just want to pick up on a point that Tommy made, and then I'll circle back to your question if that is okay.
0: So
1: Tommy's exactly right. He lays out for us and helps us understand there is a Head Start law, right? Then there are the performance standards. They're separate. But the performance standards, as Tommy was getting at, they're regulations. They're kind of the how-to guide. The law says this is what has to be done. Now, Congress says this is how the program has to be designed, but then the regulations, the standards, then sort of give color to what that means, how what implementation can look like, right? And so that's what's at stake here, as Tommy has perfectly pointed out. What's at stake is not the law. There's nothing about this proposal. And Tommy's right, it is a proposal, but what is at stake is making changes or proposing changes to the regulations, the how-to guide that can undermine or upend following. So Dave, you specifically asked a question about ratios. Right now, the Head Start regulation make way for a quality standard that governs the class sizes for infants and toddlers, the class sizes for preschool age children, and then the staff child ratios for those. So right now for Head Start, that for preschoolers, children age 3 to 5, that teacher child ratio can start, it starts out for 3-year-olds at about 1 to 8.5 children and can go up to 1 to 10 children. For infants and toddlers, it is 1 to 4. One teacher for every 4 children. The states have very, very different calculations for what those might be. And so just as an example, there are some states that have infant toddler ratios that make room for 1 to 11 children. All right. Oh, and so what that does is that erodes the quality, that 1 to 4. We understand that the lower the staff child ratio, the better development and outcomes for children and classes. And so that becomes an issue for us. And there are other things. I mean, you specifically asked about staff child ratios and group sizes. The proposals from the current administration are also proposing to do away with timely access to health and oral health screenings and developmental screenings for children. In a previous proposal released in May, it's proposing to remove pay parity requirements for teachers to be paid in parity with their similarly situated peers in public schools. You have the limiting of parent involvement. You also have a requirement in this proposal. Again, it is a proposal for English language instruction only. I can only imagine what impact that would have on the residents of PG County and Montgomery County and Prince William County and Fairfax County and Washington, D.C., where they have large Hispanic Latino populations, many of whom are served by our programs. Last thing I'll just say, if I may, is that what we have here is a set of proposals that that announces that it is making changes to increase flexibility and to modernize the program, right? But instead, that you have, if you just look beneath the surface, what you really have is something that's calling for a retrogression of the program. And I think what we're going to be left with, if any of these get passed or approved, I think we're going to be left with the carcass of the Head Start program. And that's something that's concerning for me.
0: I mean, that's a pretty loaded comment, a carcass. it's a very, very important moment that we're facing here. And we're going to get to recommendations you all might have for the people that are concerned to respond to these proposed changes. So we're talking about the standards going from, I think, latest size was 122 pages down to a dozen pages, you know, all in the name of, creating better access,

0: 2025 were coming out of the Heritage Foundation called for the elimination of Head Start. Trump's proposed 2025 budget parroted that. They wanted it eliminated. HHS Director, Health and Human Services Director Robert Kennedy Jr. walked that back about the elimination. But your thoughts? I mean, do you all think that this proposal is a backdoor way of chipping away and ultimately dismembering a Head Start, or is it something else?
1: Well, I'll jump in first here. I mean, I think that it is important to acknowledge that Head Start is not going anywhere. Straightforward. I know that there's been political, political ideologies as to why folks don't agree with the existence of Head Start, or frankly, even the existence of the Department of Education. We've seen that time and again. There are different political ideologies, and certainly within this administration, that is something that we've seen on full display. But I also think it's critical to acknowledge Head Start has insanely high bipartisan political support. When you look at the polling data, our colleagues at the First 5 Years Fund just recently released this that talk about the support for Head Start. It is in the 80% of Republicans and Democrats that fully support Head Start. And so, there's all of this talk about we're trying to what do these changes mean? What is this going to be? I mean, Kari's rather aggressive comments about what it will leave Head Start with, which I can't say I totally agree with, but I respect his perspective on that. I mean, this is going to be destabilizing. This is going to be a lot of change. This is going to be a lot of things that are out there. But when you look at it fundamentally, the Head Start Act, the president cannot overturn a Head Start Act without an act of Congress. Second, funding. Funding cannot get just immediately taken away without an act of Congress. And Head Start has great relationships with members of Congress because Congress knows the impact that it makes in individual communities. So yes, are there concerns with this proposal? Are there concerns about the impact on the services and the children and families that were Head Start supports in every corner of the country? I mean, again, as Kari mentioned, over close to 700,000 kids every single day that we're providing services to, some of the most low income children experiencing homelessness in the foster care system, things of that kind. We have to be, as a society and as a country and as a government, we have to be concerned about the services that they're getting. But that's why this is in a proposed stage. There is a proposal out there. There are things about this proposal that we have been very vocal and very clear that we're concerned about. I think we've mentioned a number of these. And now is the time to respond with that, to push back on that, to make those changes, and then to engage Capitol Hill to make sure that nothing of any big magnitude happens. I think that's the biggest priority, listening to them and figuring out how we can improve services for children and families. Fundamentally, last thing I'll just say here is that fewer rules cannot equal fewer results. Head Start has a long history of results. We can change and modify the amount of rules and regulations, but we cannot take away the ability for us to serve children and families.
0: Okay. I want to go to Kari Garvin, but we have a caller, and I want to honor that. Your name, if you care to give it, where you're calling from, and your question or comment, and real quickly, we're running out of time. And thanks so much for calling in.
2: Yes, thank you, David. I just have a brief question. I don't know why the details are not given about what's happening to Black children. We go on and on about Spanish and Latin people. They're doing very fantastic as far as test scores, grades. They're going through grades passing. These schools in Washington and Baltimore area, metropolitan areas, these children are dropping out of school. And I don't see why these things are not mentioned. These are details that we should know to try to see the seriousness of this with Black children. They had a summer vacation. Why didn't they go apply to these fast food places to get a job like McDonald's? Every McDonald's my daughter and I go to, even in Baltimore, we were there in June. All you see are Hispanics working in McDonald's. And I mean, what has happened to our youth? Where are they working in the summer? Are they just hanging out, or what's going on, sir, with their test scores? Because

0: Okay,
1: getting all this
0: forgive me,
1: information that makes me
0: Alberta.
1: understand.
0: Forgive me, we're running out of time, and you're breaking up. I appreciate you calling. Your thoughts, Carrie Garvin.
2: I don't have a specific response to that. I mean, I think the caller clearly has some feelings about, different things that might be happening in the community. It didn't sound like her comment was specific to Head Start. I think she had some things about test scores and things like that. But I do want to just come back, circle back. I mean, again, I appreciate you having us on. What I wanted to just come back and just revisit about what's being proposed here again. Yes. This is a proposal, right? A set of proposals, but inherent in this proposal is a rollback, an outright either elimination of certain standards that are core parts of the program that Congress defined decades ago, or if not, a wholesale elimination, then a dilution of other standards, right? And so we've talked about some of those group size, pay parity, caseloads for family service workers, developmental screenings and other screenings that now become optional or won't happen at all. And there are other things. So I want to close with this thought, if I may. Your last caller mentioned some fast food chains. I just want to give this image in the head to so that folks will understand when we talk about what the threat of standards being rolled back might have on the Head Start program. I want you to consider quickly if your local pizza chain advertised that they have a Supreme Pizza, the new and improved Supreme Pizza, and this new and improved Supreme Pizza, it is better than the last one, and not only is it better, but it'll feed more people, right? Same low price, it'll feed more people, but what they don't tell you is to produce that new and improved Supreme Pizza, they're going to take away four of the five toppings that were part of the original. They're going to dilute the tomato sauce with water by 50%. Mozzarella cheese becomes optional based on the local vendor, and they're going to double cut the pizza. So instead of getting six slices, you're going to get 12 smaller slices. And that's how they say it feeds more people. That image that I'm painting is sort of like what's happening with this proposal, with these regulations. New regulations in the name of modernity, in the name of flexibility, but it's rolling back core parts of the program to make that happen.
0: Right. Tommy Sheridan, just we are out of time, but if you could just give folks real quickly the time frame on this. You've got the proposed rules out there. What there's like a 30-day comment period,
3: A little bit longer than that. We have
0: all this
3: until
0: background noise. I'm not sure what
3: yeah, we have until
0: whatever.
3: October 6th to make comments. So it's about 45 days from now or so. And really would encourage members of the public, members of the community, reach out to your local Head Start centers if you have any questions on it. Do go enroll at Head Start if your child is eligible. But most importantly, if you have any expertise on any of your backgrounds or have any knowledge about what's good for kids, submit that in the comments. Talk about all of that. This is about children and families. We can't let fewer regulations lead to fewer quality or
0: Yeah,
3: results.
0: yeah. Gentlemen, I want to thank you so much for being with us today, and forgive the background noise that I'm hearing. I'm not sure what where is that coming from, but I've been speaking with Kari Garvin, former Head Start director during the Biden administration. We're joined by Tommy Sheridan, the National Head Start Association's deputy director. Excuse me. Thank you so much for being with us, and appreciate all you're doing.
3: Thanks for your attention.
2: Thank you so much.
0: Okay.
2: So long.
0: Great. Take care. And on with the show. And I'm not sure if we can deal with what that background noise is. Maybe it's extra sound from our next guest. If our dear engineer has any idea, please. not sure what's going on. I don't think I'm generating it. But on to our last guest, a very important subject. The stock market crash of 1929 helped galvanize a worker-driven progressive movement that led to enormous changes under Roosevelt's New Deal. We're talking things like Social Security, a minimum wage, unemployment insurance, the right of workers to organize and bargain through unions. So the Institute for Policy Studies is working with social movement allies to not only defend the progressive achievements of the past, but to reimagine them for a new era, a world with universal rights to healthcare, housing,

0: says Anne, the Institute recently put out a blueprint, forging a democracy that works for all, countering the power of billionaires, corporations, and the Pentagon. We're joined now by the Institute for Policy Studies Program Director, Lindsay Kashgarian. Thank you so much for being with us.
1: Thanks for having me, David.
0: And if I could ask you to put your camera on, it helps me with it's not being broadcast, but there you go. Fantastic. Thanks so much. And we would love to hear from callers, 202-588-0893. That's 202-588-0893. We'd love to hear from folks. Please chime in. And before we get into the weeds of your blueprint, tell us a bit about the Institute for Policy Studies. Just real briefly, its mission, who created it, what the context was, just people have an idea. You know, you hear these organizations and you know, well, what is that? But this is kind of a bedrock that's been around since, what, the early 60s. If you could talk about that.
1: Yes. So the Institute for Policy Studies is the country's oldest progressive policy research organization. And it was founded in the 1960s by a couple of friends who worked in the Kennedy administration. And it was founded because they found that through their positions in the Kennedy administration, they weren't able to influence policy as much as they wanted to. And they decided that the better way to do that would be from outside, through social movements and through organizing. Of course, the 1960s was a very good time to be doing that. And they initially started with resistance to the Vietnam War. And then over the decades, we've moved on to all number of other issues, economic inequality and poverty, climate change, LGBTQ rights, women's rights. We still are in the business of anti-war resistance and resistance to authoritarianism and other forms of state violence. And so we do kind of all of these things now. And have for the past 50 plus years, and we still work with social movements. So we're still working with folks who are organizing the country to build political power outside of the political system and political candidates. So that's where we are today, and it's been a great 50 years, and we definitely have our work cut out for us.
0: Yes, indeed. I mean, it's kind of enormous, the challenges that are faced. Who was Henry Wallace? Because he infuses your blueprint, a very important figure in so many ways. I think a lot of people might not be familiar with him. He's from the Roosevelt era. If you could just touch on Henry Wallace.
1: Yes, so going back to before the founding of IPS, Henry Wallace was both agriculture secretary first, and then for one term, the vice president to FDR. So we're talking about the period right after the 1929 stock exchange and Henry Wallace was a figure in the FDR administration, and he was a key architect of a lot of the programs you mentioned at the outset, Social Security and workers' rights and workers' conditions and all of those things that we know we need to work on today.
0: My engineer is asking for a little break so we could deal with our sound issues. Forgive me for not responding sooner. We're going to take a break, and we will do not touch that dial. We'll be right back with you.

0: Okay, back with you on Community Watch and Comment. I'm Dave Rabin. I'm joined by Lindsay Kashkarian from the Institute for Policy Studies, their program director. And we were just touching on the amazing career of an influence of Henry Wallace, who was Secretary of Agriculture under FDR. Then he became FDR's vice president in 1941, and was it's a whole nother show to talk about what happened in 1945, 1944, with him being knocked off the ticket. It could have changed so many things. I'm just realizing what it meant in terms of Vietnam and social policies, and I mean it's tragic what happened with him being knocked off the ticket. And I'm knocked off of my computer at the moment. Here we go. Wallace certainly did inspire a vision of a better world, which faces right now extraordinarily serious obstacles. Needless to say, we need to create some kind of momentum towards countering the power of billionaires, corporations, and the Pentagon, which is what the Institute for Policy Studies, or IPS, their blueprint addresses. Let's talk, Lindsay, about billionaire power. I know we've been talking about Wallace, but there's also very important Supreme Court justice from the same period, Louis Brandeis. They probably knew each other in some shape or form. And Brandeis said, we must make our choice. We may have democracy, or we may have wealth concentrated in the hands of a few, but we cannot have both. Mm. I mean, it's something that I have at my top of my Google quote page. Because it isn't necessarily obvious, but I think Brandeis had it, and I think Wallace would firmly agree with the idea. If you could talk about that, I mean, let's take one example. Elon Musk, what did he put, $300 million, I believe, into Trump's 2024 campaign? I mean, that's crazy.
1: That's right. Yeah.
0: I've said enough. Take it away.
1: Yes. So, I mean, if you go back and you look at the things that Henry Wallace talked about, they sound just as valid today as they did then. You know, he said things like the foundation of the government as presently constituted is not the general welfare, but the special privilege of industrial and financial giants. And that's very much what we're looking at today with the Elon Musk and with all of, you know, other billionaires. Over the last 40 years, we've seen the concentration of income and wealth in an unprecedented pooling of assets by billionaires all over the country. There are roughly 977 billionaires in the United States that hold over $9 trillion in wealth. And that's a 32% increase over just one year before. So the wealth of billionaires is growing at an amazing rate.
0: Could you repeat that? It's a 32% increase
1: 32%
0: over one year?
1: In one year.
0: I mean, yes.
1: If you can imagine your own wealth increasing.
0: Surprise, this is under the big, beautiful bill and Trump and tax cuts, et cetera, et cetera.
1: Yes. And since then, of course, Elon Musk has become the world's first trillionaire. And, you know, we have just a massive amounts of wealth that are being concentrated. And it's not just wealth. That's what I think we need to appreciate. And that's what Henry Wallace appreciated, was that with the concentration of wealth comes the concentration of power. And this is the thing where you're talking about Elon Musk pouring $300 million into an election and essentially trying to buy an election. And he's done that in other cases. It's not always successful. I think very important to note that, you know, these attempts to buy elections are not always successful. Elon Musk poured money into some state campaigns that he did not win. So I think what we're all about is both, leveling the economic playing field so that that kind of concentration of wealth and power is no longer possible. But also recognizing that the way that we need to do that is by building our own power through social movements so that we have a way to counter the power that is being so concentrated at the top right now. But what part of what we need to do is change our policies so that nobody can concentrate that much wealth and power anymore. And we don't allow one person to have that kind of sway over our elections and over our policies. And of course, the way that we have to do that is through taxation.
0: So easier said than done. I mean, when you look at what the challenges are and what we're faced with in terms of the power, that's become so glaringly concentrated. I mean, it's no small task. So we're talking about, and I want we're close on time, so we need to make a brief. But the blueprint from IPS talks about supporting state and federal reforms to strengthen progressive income taxes and tax income from assets at higher levels than income from wages. I mean, that distinction is so important.
1: That's right. So right now, the wages that you earn are probably taxed at a higher rate than people who are just getting their income from investments and doing no work. And so we want to change that. We want to make it so that investments are taxed at least the same rate as wages for working people. And that'll mean that people like Elon Musk, whose wealth is coming from his vast wealth is just growing itself, essentially. We want to tax that at a rate that's higher than what people can earn when they're working for a wage.
0: Right. And so one of the blueprint's ideas is institute an annual federal wealth tax on fortunes over $50 million. I mean, and we're so far from that right now. It's not going to happen with the current political landscape, but it's something to aspire to.
1: It's something to aspire to and something to work toward. And that's why we have social movements. And that's why I mentioned that we can build power outside of the kind of wealth that Elon Musk has. And so it's all about people organizing and, letting their members of Congress know that they want this, and that their seats likely depend on getting this.
0: Yeah, I should say I'm speaking with the Institute for Policy Studies Program Director Lindsay Kashkarian, and we'd love to hear in the few minutes we have. We only have about 9 minutes left, but love to hear from callers 202-588-0893. So we're talking about billionaire power. Let's talk about corporate power. If you could touch on that, Lindsay. But average CEOs today make hundreds of times more than their typical workers. And when you compare that, like with Europe, I mean, we're way over the top in that regard. I mean, the
1: Yes.
0: disparities, we I understand that what's going on now makes the Gilded Age at the turn of the century look like a picnic.
1: Yes. So
0: People don't
1: we have
0: realize, I didn't realize that until someone recently, because it's put up there as the icon of disparity, but we're way past that now.
1: Yes, we have corporate leaders who earn hundreds of times, are being paid hundreds of times what their average workers and their companies are being paid. That is not historically, has not historically been the case. That's new. We have corporations that are using their market power to kill off competitors. They're using their market power to suppress wages and force their workers to live on, suboptimal wages through government benefits. They are limiting labor rights, so they're pushing back on the ability of workers to organize and form unions and push back on the power of corporations in that way. They're avoiding paying taxes. They're just doing tremendous damage to their economy, and then doing things like using stock buybacks to raise the price of their own stocks, which does nothing to create value for anyone. It's j except the people who are getting paid, whose wealth grows when those stocks grow in price. So they're abusing their power in so many ways, and our proposals are about building the power of workers to push back on that.
0: Right. And one of the key things I think the blueprint talks about blueprint out of things too for policy studies is getting corporate money out of politics, and we're going in the opposite direction with this Supreme Court. It's going to be something that I probably won't see in my lifetime.
1: Yes.
0: But I mean, it's just absolutely enormous power that happens with that, and that's going along with the consolidation in the media industry, where someone like Larry and David Ellison, cronies of Mr. Trump, are taking over CBS. They're looking to take over Paramount, looking to take over CNN. There's a very dangerous trend in that direction, and as I said, with the corporate control over campaign finances.
1: Yes, and people may probably know about the Citizens United Supreme Court decision that made it so difficult for federal control over corporate money and politics. But there have been actions on the state level that are actually very promising, including a recently passed ban by Hawaii, and there's other similar legislation pending in another at least 14 states. So there is hope at the state level to start to take some control back over this.
0: Yeah, and we're running out of time, but let's talk about the third pillar in your trifecta, your blueprint of Pentagon power. Trump is looking to increase by what, 50% the Pentagon budget to $1.5 trillion, which I learned from your blueprint is higher than the peak of World War II spending.
1: That's right.
0: Adjusted for inflation. That's a startling fact.
1: It is. It would be the largest military budget on record, including World War II. And yes, that is a startling fact. And he's doing this, of course, at a time when he has launched a war of choice in Iran, and at a time when afford the affordability crisis is ongoing and people are struggling in this country. And so it's couldn't be a worse use of our public tax dollars right now. On top of that, under the Trump administration, there's been at least $240 billion in new money poured into his mass deportation agenda, and the detention centers that are committing human rights abuses against immigrants being held in detention and all of that. So that's another huge pot of money that's going toward a Trump priority that isn't actually benefiting ordinary Americans.
0: And when we talk about 240 for detention centers and such for deportation, it's 8 times the budget from the previous budget. 8 time
1: That's
0: increase,
1: right.
0: and I'm learning all this from the very important blueprint that IPS has put out. Just we are virtually out of time, but so your proposal, the blueprint's proposal, is cut the military budget in half, down to a mere half trillion dollars a year. And just real briefly, what would that fund if we were to do that in terms of medical debt, et cetera?
1: Yes, so $500 billion a year. With $500 billion in just the first year, we could erase all medical debt in this country. That's over $200 billion. We could also erase all private student debt, which is the highest interest rate debt that people pay on their student debt. We could do both of those. We could also restore the Medicaid cuts that Trump made under his big bad bill last year, and that would just be in year one.
0: I mean, it just goes on and on. We're out of time. What do you recommend people do moving forward, just real briefly?
1: Well, they can check out our brief at ips-dc.org, and then they can contact their members of Congress and let them know that they want all of these priorities because that is how we will get these things. And finally, of course, we're in primary season, so everyone should vote.
0: Thank you so much. I really appreciate you being on the show. Been speaking with the Institute for Policy Studies Program Director, Lindsay Kashkari, and thank you very much.
1: Thank you.
0: Really appreciate it. And that's going to do it for our show. Thanks to our amazing engineer, Brian Bernard, for pulling us through. Coming up next, the fabulous Lady Murrah. And don't forget the blues on Dave Rabin. Stay safe and have a good week.

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Happy, happy, happy Tuesday. This is Lady Murr on the air saying, hello, y'all people that love the blues. Thank you so much for tuning in. That was Jose Ramirez, who used to live in D.C. Definitely won the D.C. Blues Society's championship and went to the IBC in Memphis and did well. And he's Hispanic, yeah. So, wonderful, wonderful. I'm going to play another one by him because I like him. He's a soulful Hispanic man singing the blues. Thank you again for tuning in. Thank you for supporting WPFW. Thank you, new listeners like Harry. Thank you, thank you, thank you. One more thing I got to say before I get into the music. I went past a senior citizen's house today who happens to be in the hospital, so I went to check on the animal. Y'all need to check on these people. See how they are living. It'll break your heart. It'll just break your heart. I guess they're depressed. I don't know what it is. But go check on your family, the senior citizens. Check on your friends. Check on your friends' senior citizen family. Okay? I want you to do that. Thank you. Thank you very much.

Okay, that was Taj Mahal and Kepmo. Yeah, that's who that was. I've said, I am always happy when somebody is shaking me in their arms, morning, noon, or night. What about you? All right. Smile about it. Smile, smile, smile. You got shaken.

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That's what I'm talking about. Sometimes it gets like that. Mm-hmm. 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

0: call my number and shake, shake, shake my tree. Because I can't wait till I get you next to me. That's what I'm talking about. That was Arthur Adams and B.B. King. Get you next to me. I like that. All my PFW Blues listeners, I just love you tuning into this dial 12 o'clock on Tuesdays so I can get you next to me. It is what, 12:29? Let's see. Oh, Taj Mahal and Keb Mo. She knows how to rock me. Yeah. I played Taj Mahal and Ride Cooter. Yeah. What a beautiful city D.C. used to be. Oh, maybe that's my part. Theirs was just, oh, what a beautiful city. But anyway, y'all almost ready? You got your pen and pencil? Write down these live blues shows, y'all. Write it down and participate.
1: Hi, I'm Elliot, and here's this week's live blues calendar. Tuesday, August 25th, Fleet Street Blues is at the Cat's Eye Pub, Fells Point, Baltimore at 8. 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And Skyla Burrell Band is at the Cat's Eye Pub, Fells Point, Baltimore at 8. 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Gallia Vault is at the Ramshead on Stage, Annapolis, Maryland at 8. And Fast Eddie and the Slowpokes are at Hershey's Restaurant, Gaithersburg, Maryland at 8:30. Saturday, August 29th, Nella B. and the Noise are at Bowie Town Center, Bowie, Maryland at 6. The Gail Herod Band is at the Barn of Harper's Ferry, Harper's Ferry, West Virginia at 8. And the Demon Friends with Kevin Costello are at Clyde's of Chevy Chase, Chevy Chase, Maryland at 9. Sunday, August 30th, Kathy Ponton King Band is at Hank Deedle's Tavern, Rockville, Maryland at 2. Fast Eddie and the Slowpokes are at Blue Ridge Seafood, Gainesville, Virginia at 3. And Crowbait Blues Band is at JV's Restaurant, Falls Church, Virginia at 8. Looking ahead to next Monday, August 31st, Linwood Taylor is at Westminster Church, Southwest DC at 6. And Wolf's Blues Show and Sit and Jam with Guy Bucci is at Hank Deedle's Tavern, Rockville, Maryland at 7. 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
0: Thank you, Elliot, for that information. Because we want to know, don't we, y'all? We want to know where we can go to hear live blues. It sounds great on the radio Monday through Friday with Elliot from 12 to 1 on Monday. Lady Murr, that's me, on Tuesday, 12 to 1. Clarence Bluesman Turner on Wednesday, 12 to 1. Scooter Magruder on Thursday, 12 to 1. Ida Campbell on Friday, 12 to 1. The blues sounds good. We got Southern Soul Blues with Lady C on Saturday, 12 to 2. And Roots and Fruits from the blues man, Bill Wax on Saturday. Also from 2 to 4. Yeah, that's it. That's real live blues right here on WPFW. You ain't going to hear it like that anywhere else. Nowhere else. Okay, let me congratulate two people from this WPFW radio station. Hassan, 7th anniversary, and Renee Bauer, 2-year anniversary. Thank you, thank you, thank you for your service. I appreciate you. Yeah, because we are serving here, I promise you. We are serving. Now, for people that work here, well, we work volunteer here. Your favorite people, James Funker, had a birthday on August the 4th. Daffo also had a birthday on August the 4th. DJ Z Lion had a birthday on the 6th. Calvin, who you hear with Lance Reynolds, had a birthday on the 16th. And Kamal Harris will have one on the 30th of August. So now you know where you can find, listen for your favorite programmers and hear information about their born days too. Now, as for blues musicians, yes, we had John Lee Hooker had a birthday. Yeah, he did. He had a birthday. When he had August 22nd. Yeah, he was born in 1917. Jimmy Witherspoon, August the 8th. Sun Seal, August the 14th. Big Boy, Arthur Crudup, on August the 16th. And Leon Redbone on August the 26th. Somebody else. Who was that other person? Okay, well, I'll let you know. I think it was Robert Cray. I think it was. But anyway, we're going to play a couple of John Lee Hookers and a Robert Cray, and we're going to keep the blues rolling to 1 o'clock, because that's what we do. That's what we do. That's what I do.

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I looked down the bar at the bartender.

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And he cooking. They are cooking. John Lee Hooker. He must have had one bourbon, one scotch, and one beer before he got to put the pots on for the gas to be cooking.

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John Lee Hooker, happy birthday. And many, many more. Leo is out now. Virgo is coming in. So maybe I'll be up to date next week with the Virgo. My name is Lady Murr. It has been a joy, as always, to play these blues just for you. Just for, well, hey, for me too. Glad we're in the same house, in the same frame of mind, and got the same kind of ears that want to hear this good, good, good stuff. I'll see you next Tuesday. Tune in tomorrow. Blues again. Not like this, but blues like that. Okay? In a minute.

0: From across the nation and around the world, for Pacifica Headlines, I'm Jesse Lent.
1: We are launching an economic onslaught against Iran's financial connections around the globe. Around the globe. Our objective is to sever every economic lifeline that sustains this tyrannical regime until Tehran stands alone.
0: Treasury Secretary Scott Bessent announces Operation Economic Outcast, a new round of economic sanctions on Iran and countries that do business with the Islamic Republic, at a press conference yesterday in Washington. According to Bessent, the strategy involves blocking every transaction that funnels money into Iranian hands, whether in encoded digital transactions, ship-to-ship transfers of oil, or the movement of gold around the world. Bessent threatened what the administration refers to as, quote, secondary sanctions on all nations that continue to do business with Iran. However, Reuters reports that the administration stopped short of the most punishing sanctions. When asked why at the press conference, Bessent said, quote, why would I want to blow up the global financial system? Iran's foreign ministry spokesperson Esmael Baghaei warned that Tehran would respond harshly to the expanded sanctions, including enacting measures against countries Iranian officials view as cooperating with Washington, according to the Associated Press. Any escalation of this situation will undoubtedly bring about consequences, Baghaei said. Sardar Mohibi, a spokesperson for Iran's Islamic Revolutionary Guard Corps, told Iranian state media that the U.S. resorting to economic warfare is itself proof of defeat on the battlefield. Defense Secretary Pete Hegseth, who is in Oshkosh, Wisconsin, speaking at the heavy vehicle Oshkosh Corporation's headquarters, told a reporter from Reuters yesterday that despite what the Trump administration has been referring to as an economic D-Day, the U.S. military is still ready to attack whenever necessary. Footage courtesy of Reuters.
2: Economic pressure we know hurts them the most right now, but by no means are we foreclosing using kinetic strikes anywhere in the Strait of Hormuz or around Iran.
0: Israeli Prime Minister Benjamin Netanyahu told Israel's Channel 14 television yesterday that the Iranian government attempted to assassinate one of his sons. Netanyahu said that without security around his son, the attempt would have succeeded. He did not say which son, where the attempt happened, what the attempt was, and how it was thwarted. His office also gave no further details when questioned by an AP reporter. Local community groups in Gaza have warned parents to stop their children from flying kites after Israel threatened to kill those who do, according to the Jerusalem Post. We are working tirelessly on the ground and doing everything possible to stop this practice, not to restrict the childhood of our children who have already been deprived of the most basic rights to play and live in safety, but to protect their innocent lives. The popular committees, comprised of representatives of local non-government organizations, wrote in a statement late yesterday. According to the Jerusalem Post, the announcement was coordinated with Hamas authorities. In a post on X yesterday, Israeli Defense Minister Israel Katz said, quote, powerful actions would be taken to stop children from flying kites in Gaza. The 50% tariffs that President Trump imposed on Canada this weekend could be devastating for many Canadian companies and their employees, several economists told the New York Times. The tariffs could reportedly price them out of the U.S. and lead to the loss of tens of thousands of jobs. The U.S. Postal Service unveiled new requirements for mail-in ballots less than 2 weeks before some states begin sending them out, and just in time for the conservative majority of the Supreme Court to clear the way for President Donald Trump's executive order limiting the method to be used in November's elections, according to the AP. And South Carolina Republicans will head to the polls today to decide whether Darlene Graham, the sister of the late Senator Lindsey Graham, should serve out the rest of her brother's term in a special primary runoff election against Congressman Ralph Norman, a member of the hardline Freedom Caucus. Whoever wins the runoff will face Democratic Senate candidate Annie Andrews in November. President Trump's super PAC has spent over $827,000 to support Graham. Those are the latest Pacifica headlines for the Pacifica Network. I'm Jesse Lent.

0: Welcome to the Project Censored Radio Show on Pacifica Radio. I am your co-host, Eleanor Goldfield, along with Mickey Huff. And this week, we circle back to a program that first aired in April of this year titled Muckrakers and Media Freedom, celebrating the Izzy Award.
1: First up, we have documentary filmmaker Abby Martin of Empire Files, who is sharing the Izzy Award this year for her documentary Earth's Greatest Enemy, about how the Pentagon is the world's greatest polluter and why we must all act to reverse the global damage caused by U.S. military. Next up, Izzy Judge Professor Victor Picard joins me to discuss the state of our free press, the challenges journalists face from the current administration, and how independent media can light the way to a more informed and just world. Stay tuned for an hour on Izzy Fest 2026 and a celebration of independent media. Political ties, habitualized alibis, disguise, another guy's democracy, politics, and the apocalypse. Got the skies like an ominous. Welcome to the Project Censored Show on Pacifica Radio. I'm Mickey Huff with Eleanor Goldfield. Today on the program, we are honored to welcome back to the show Abby Martin of EmpireFiles.tv. And Abby Martin is also sharing this year's 18th annual Izzy Award from the Park Center of Independent Media. Abby Martin's latest work is titled Earth's Greatest Enemy. It is a documentary about the Pentagon being the world's largest producer. And this is the work for which Abby is being honored at the Izzy's this year on April 22nd. Abby Martin has a long history of being an independent muckraking journalist, has been involved with many projects from Media Roots, has worked with us a long time ago, briefly at Project Censored, where we had the honor of meeting Abby before she went off to RT and created her own program called Breaking the Set, which was an extraordinary program that in many ways sort of took the mission of what we do at the project and highlighted stories that people really need to know about from the independent press, but the corporate media ritually ignored or distorted. Abby broke away from RT and started Empire Files with Mike Prysner a number of years ago and has done a couple of fantastic films, including Gaza Fights for Freedom. Abby also generously worked with us on the Project Censored documentary, United States of Distraction, Fighting the Fake News Invasion. Her latest film, again, is Earth's Greatest Enemy. And Abby, you have been on what's turning into a world tour, not just crisscrossing the country, but you've been all over showing this truly grassroots funded independent film. Abby Martin, welcome back to the Project Censored Show.
2: Thank you so much, Mickey. It is a true honor to be back with the fan.
1: So, Abby, let's get into this. You, a number of years ago, of course, this is a story that goes way back, a couple of Project Censored stories going back to the 1990s highlighted how the U.S. military empire and the Pentagon in particular were among the world's greatest polluters and now the greatest polluters. But it's a topic that didn't get much attention. And you've been screening the film all over, but talk to us a little bit about how you got started with the film and what the genesis of it is, and maybe thread some parts to it, because it's a very, very powerful story that you tell with various subcomponents that all tie together by the end of the film.
2: Mm-hmm. It is a very comprehensive story. It covers about 20 different topics that we try to interweave to really show this overarching meta-narrative about the U.S. military imposing and enforcing global capitalism at the barrel of a nuclear-armed gun. And it's holding the world hostage. You know, going back to Project Censored's original reporting on the Pentagon basically omitting its own military emissions from these global climate treaties. Project Censored also reported on Barry Sanders' original book, The Green Zone, which kind of synthesized this data 20 years ago. So Mike Prysner, my partner, and I in the Empire Files, we wanted to take on the totality of this problem, not just the lacking of data when it comes to actual military emissions, but the comprehensive nature of this problem, which is the cumulative total of legacy contamination when it comes to Agent Orange, nuclear radiation, and the continuous, right, nuclear testing that's going to be done with the next gen nuclear weapons. And then, of course, the military emissions. All we know is what the oil purchases are on paper. And you extrapolate that out, it becomes completely unquantifiable when it comes to the actual life cycle and the application of the weaponry. And then, of course, the maintenance of a global military empire and just the arsenal alone without even the application of the weaponry becomes completely insane, Mickey, in the amount of pollution and toxic dumping just to maintain this useless machinery for these pointless patrols 24/7.
1: there's some disturbing footage for sure of these kinds of things happening, sprinkled with, of course, a dark sense of humor for coping, because you really are in the middle of the military monster, the machine, and you literally went into the belly of the beast. You were going to contract, defense contractor, war contractor conventions. You were trying to talk to people at the Pentagon. You were literally chasing people around, wondering why they didn't seem to have time to ask questions when they were standing idly by moments earlier. Once they found out what you were maybe asking, and they're trying to figure out, is this political? pretty amazing. But explain to some folks here, explain that, just the fact that you were actually able to make this movie, but it's like impenetrable, like even getting information and trying to talk to people and find out what's going on. It's extraordinary that you were able to get the information you did.
2: Well, yeah, there's two kind of dueling narratives. One of them is that the military is this overarching, ubiquitous evil that's a shield, right? No one answers questions. It's this hive mind. We need the oil. We need the minerals. Don't talk to me. But then there's this other kind of contradictory aspect of just how stupid it is and how easily it is to penetrate the force. So they don't Google me. You know, I'm able to get into these weapons contractor conferences. I'm able to get on the RIMPAC warship in the middle of the Pacific Ocean, because it really is kind of the stupidity of evil, like the banality of evil. I mean, these people just really have no idea what's going on. In some cases, they've never even questioned their own role in this thing. You know, I'm talking to one woman at a weapons contractor conference who's standing next to this massive drone. And she's just like, this sounds political. This documentary that you're doing sounds political. And I'm like, you sell bombs. Like, that's as political as it gets, lady. So I think the whole documentary, it's trying to basically do something that's so counterintuitive in the system that we live in, Mickey, which is, you know, I mean, it is so difficult to cover subjects like this and get institutional funding for it or get celebrity backing for it, because it is so taboo. The military is so worshipped in our culture. It underpins the myth of American society, American exceptionalism, the benevolent empire. So if you dare question the premise of what the US military is used for, how it's actually used to enforce this unsustainable, uninhabitable fossil fuel infrastructure that's killing every single person on the planet, right? That's taking everything that we know and love and robbing us blind. That's unacceptable. So it's been a huge grassroots endeavor to try to tell this story in an investigative fashion, again, counterintuitive to the way media is consumed and portrayed. So it's been a huge task, a gargantuan one, but I think it is so necessary right now because it's the most important issue of our time, Mickey, and it continues to get even more existential as we see Trump as the true face of the American empire now.
1: And they're calling for $1.5 trillion for a military budget for next year. And, you know, Abby, when telling the story, you wove together so many important components of just how U.S. militarism affects all life on Earth, right? Not just humans. You spent time looking at literally the ecosystem, the environment, animals, marine life. You walked on the glaciers with Dar Jamal, that extraordinary part where you were there. And then you said that the landowners, the people that like owned the glacier or something, were like, you said they're throwing a party on its carcass. I mean, it's just interesting because we often don't think about, things in that frame, yet it was a very obvious and accurate reporting of what exactly was happening right beside you. When you see how obvious this kind of destructiveness is, you can't not see it. Yet so many people spend so much time not wanting to see it in the first place. And I think that the significance of how you connected the dots and you like you tied it from, you know, everywhere from Okinawa to Cop City, right? And of course, Gaza. Mm-hmm. So there's so many dots to connect here. Maybe we can talk a little bit about some of those and people get the idea. And certainly we want people to get out and see your film.
2: Absolutely. I mean, that's what we've always done with Empire Files, being basically educated through Project Censored with critical media literacy. We wanted to provide a holistic and systemic framework of understanding of how we got here and how it actually impacts every single person on this planet. You know, you can start with the obvious notion that pollution has no borders. I mean, look at what we're doing in Iran today, the intentional targeting of oil depots, the systematic destruction of infrastructure. This is a carbon intensive, concrete is one of the most carbon intensive materials on Earth. The intentional just pulverization of miles long, densely populated infrastructural, civil infrastructure, and then rebuilding it, right? All of these people are going to profit on this. So Look, as an environmentalist my whole life, Mickey, this has always been such an obvious notion to me that the wanton destruction of the planet, the ecocidal nature that is a consequence of unfettered U.S. imperialism. But I think as we've all been watching the Gaza genocide in 4K, we've seen it real time. We see the ecocide happening. We see that the million olive trees just completely obliterated. What is that going to do in this once biodiverse, rich wetland that Gaza once was? So, of course, that juxtaposed with the destruction in Iran, the black rain, the acid rain, this is going to affect the entire planet for generations. So this movie is hit at the perfect time. And again, weaving together what used to seem like these disparate issues, right, that have been so abstracted from us, intentionally so obfuscated by the corporate media. This is the full intent, to keep us siloed, to keep us in our lanes, to keep us thinking that if we're environmentalists, and if our passion is whales, then, well, that's just not, we don't have time for this, right? Not understanding that if you're passionate about marine life, then you have to be an anti-imperialist because they're killing the whales too. That's what sonar does. So Cop City directly impacted in terms of the increased militarization of the police, because when you're looking at the system as a for-profit corporation that continues to have to grow, it necessitates growth on a finite planet. Infinite growth is necessitated. Well, what does that mean? That means you need to just continue to dump your military surplus equipment in the hands of the Taliban and ISIS or in local police forces across the U.S. And what's that going to do when you give MRAPs and LRADs to Alabama police? They're going to start killing people and executing people in the street. That's what we see with ICE, with DHS, these institutions that didn't even exist 20 years ago, Mickey. So again, it's just the complete increase, the need to continue to grow, even though you withdraw from places like Afghanistan. The budget continues to go up. So this is killing service members, because the maintenance of just the arsenal alone, the maintenance of 800 to 1,000 military bases around the world, the amount of oil that's being dumped, the securing of those routes, right? The fossil fuel arteries in the Middle East. That's why Israel is subsidized by the U.S. So every single issue that we look at in the world today is a direct result, right? It directly correlates to this gargantuan beast, the elephant in the room that we refuse to address. Because like Barry Sanders says in the film, this excellent philosopher, he says, see what you see. Don't be duped. See what's right in front of your face. They are hiding the reality that we are children of a military empire that's parasitically sucking our life force and draining every last drop of this country, right? Every single cent of our labor is going into an extractive industry. It's a death and destruction spiral, and it needs to be stopped, Mickey.
1: So, Abby Martin, we will get to some of the things we can do about that and some of the prescriptions we have a little bit in our conversation. But one of the things that just came to mind when you were, you know, pointing out some of these issues and these connections is that a lot of us, you know, we try to do what we can. We try to recycle. We go to paper straws. We try to do renewable things, right? And a lot of this has been heaped off as individual responsibilities. And I'm not suggesting that individuals don't have agency and, you know, shouldn't be part of a solution. But the reality is that you and I are doing a lot less of this, a lot less of the polluting and soiling and destroying of the world versus the fossil fuel companies, versus the militarization, not just in the United States, but across the world. And that's such a lopsided presentation that corporate media, I mean, they always push it back on it too much. It's the consumers and you can do this. And if you just, you know, recycle your cans, everything is cool. The reality is, in fact, very, very different. And I think that that's a pretty good point that you've made on some of the talks you've done around the screening.
2: Absolutely. I mean, the onus has been on the consumer. This is capitalism. They have sold our struggles back to us. It's a hoax. It's always been a marketing hoax. We know that the recycling scam came from essentially Coca-Cola and like soda companies. I mean, this is the plastic bottle industry. This is insane, right? That we bought into it for so long. I mean, but we were hoodwinked by neoliberalism. And now I think there's a moment where it's all been exposed as the hollow, bankrupt institution that does nothing for our material reality, that's obfuscating us from the real perpetrators of these environmental crimes. Mickey, who is enforcing this? The fossil fuel industry has an army. It's the U.S. military. So I go back to this idea of individual responsibility my whole life. obsessive, you know, I hyperventilate when I see single-use styrofoam and plastic bags. The fact that these things are even legal still, that they're allowed, right? That they don't even biodegrade. I mean, this is not our fault. This is not our fault. We have to get back to the mindset that we can only do so much as individuals, right? And we do what we can with whatever capacity we have. I'm a militant composter. I'm not going to stop doing that. There's not a grain of rice that leaves my house if it's not in those little green bags. But what is that going to do? It's not going to make a dent at the end of the day if my government is blowing up a mountain in Okinawa and landfilling a beautiful blue coral reef just to make money. Right? They're killing everything just for profit, for short-term profit, so Jeff Bezos can have another yacht. So this is the collective insanity that we've accepted as normal, Mickey. And this is another important thing about the documentary. It's a status quo time capsule. This was pre-Trump. This was when we were at brunch. This is why it's so important to watch this documentary and understand this. We're not going back to this. The status quo is death still. And so we need to wake up to what incubated Trump, to what precipitated Trump, because this is the inevitability of this system.
1: I'd like to remind our listeners and viewers who are tuned to the Project Censored Show on Pacific Radio. I'm Mickey Helf with Eleanor Goldfield. In this segment, I'm speaking with independent journalist and documentary filmmaker Abby Martin of Empire Files. Abby Martin and Empire Files have been recognized by this year's Izzy Award Committee. Abby Martin will be receiving and sharing with two other amazing independent journalists and outlets this year the 18th annual Izzy Award for her work on the film Earth's Greatest Enemy. And we've been talking about that film today. Abby Martin, you mentioned before the break that this predates Trump, predates the current Trump administration. But we can go back even further if you want to go back a century to Smedley Butler, right? The one of the most decorated Marines in U.S. history that called himself a gangster for capitalism, that basically said his job was to invade Latin American countries and make them safe for investment, for banks to take over plantations and fruits and take over natural resources, right? He wrote a whole pamphlet on that called War is a Racket in 1935. You go after that, you know, the very beginnings of the CIA very quickly began overthrowing places like Iran. Well, that's in the news. Guatemala, right? And Iran specifically was about for control of petroleum for what became British Petroleum, for God's sake. I mean, and then that leads up to the blowback of the Islamic Revolution of 1979 that we've been dealing with ever since. After killing, you know, having a million people die in the Iran-Iraq War, where the U.S. funded both sides, history matters, and this background matters. And just like Americans can't seem to find places like Iran on a map until you bomb it, they don't really know the history of it either. And corporate media don't want to give the history and the context because it might humanize some of the people involved, or it might villainize the actual perpetrators of the violence that has created and perpetuated this. So maybe let's jump in on that narrative, especially because let's remember that it was Israel that was launching the attacks and the U.S. launching attacks, you know, on the heels of what's been going on in Gaza since October 7, 2023. Mm-hmm. But of course, that goes back all the way to, you know, 1948. So history does matter. Let's jump in here on a point of that narrative, on that timeline.
2: Yeah, I mean, look, we had a huge history section in the film that incorporated Smedley Butler, how we got to this permanent war economy, you know, basically on the ruins of World War II while Europe was a wasteland. The U.S. basically concentrated all the military power and decided to produce it all here. And we became basically the home of all of these defense contractors who made a racket, made a killing off of killing. So there's a really important, and it goes back even further, of course. I mean, the first extraterritorial military bases were always to secure fur, mining, oil, and coal. So this has always been a priority of national security, fossil fuel, right? And it's necessitated the expanse and continued growth of the military. In terms of the history of Iran, I mean, this is such a crucial historical cumulative narrative that we need to really take into account here, because people have asked me today, what is the point? Well, why is the U.S. doing this? If they weren't dragged into this war by Israel, what is the U.S. gaining from going to war with Iran? Well, one need to just look at the 70-year attempt to completely destroy the state. because of the pillaging and plundering of their oil reserves. This is a country that has the third largest oil reserves in the world. We're coming off the heels of blackbagging a sovereign leader from a country with the first largest oil reserves in the world, Venezuela. So as you mentioned, this was explicitly laid bare 70 years ago with Mohammad Mossadegh. He wasn't even a leftist. He was just an independent, unaligned leader who wanted to nationalize his oil supply. And that was completely forbidden for U.S. hegemony. And so, of course, one of many coups taking place at that time to overthrow him. And of course, again, backing this brutal dictatorship that was a torture regime. And the only reason the hostage crisis happened is because Iranians thought the U.S. was going to do it again when they had a revolution. So all of these things don't happen in a vacuum, you know? And then, of course, the Iran-Iraq war, looking at who the U.S. backed, this bloody, brutal war that took a million lives. Right. We knew what Saddam Hussein was doing. And of course, we overthrew Saddam Hussein. The sanctions, asphyxiating, suffocating sanctions regime starts in Iran, where we're crippling the ability for elderly people, for infants to get medicine, killing people. Again, it is just savagery, Mickey, absolute savagery. And the way that the corporate media frames all of this, it's a defensive war, right? By a rogue, genocidal, nuclear armed state that is committing wars in every one of its neighboring territory, and it bombs Iran, we join in, and that's a defensive war. That's a defensive war. And so all of this, you know, everyone just basically saying, oh my God, how dare Iran hit all these Gulf client states that we're using to bomb them? I mean, it is infantilizing. What do you even say at this point when we've been gaslit for 3 years about the Gaza genocide? And they're doing the same playbook here in Iran, systematically destroying infrastructure, hospitals, just
3: schools,
2: just wantonly. Yeah, schools, the 165 schoolgirls the first day.
1: I mean, this is a maniacal recklessness that, I mean, even if we've had many, many, many imperialist presidents, and we've had, you know, many bad things happening under all of them, this is a special kind of unhinged that we're dealing with. And the fact that we don't seem to institutionally or societally be able to address even what's happening, let alone slow it down or have a ceasefire and a stop, is actually very alarming. And that the corporate media seem fecklessly engaged in the promotion of just, oh, well, we're going to save the helicopter or the helicopter pilot or the pilot they shot down. No discussion really about how they're destroying the bases that we built around that country in the first place. They're attacking the multi-trillion dollar chip economy, the AI economy, right? So Iran is doing what it can do, right? It can't go bomb and invade Washington, D.C., but it can peck away at all the bases that were put around it, threatening it for years and years and years. And they can close the Strait of Hormuz, which Trump was explicitly warned about prior to this happening and claimed he had no idea.

0: They're not shouting from the rooftops. There's no attempt to impeach this man, institutionalize this person. Where's the 25th Amendment? Where's like the sit-ins from Congress being like, this is an emergency state? It shows you how terrified people are. They are all cowering in fear to this tyrant. Look, what I'm a political science major. My whole life, I just thought checks and balances, they're all going to hold each other to account. No, it's all just based on decorum. Someone gets in there and they just don't respect any other branches, and they become basically de facto dictator. And everyone bows down to them and kowtows to them because they're scared of losing access, of losing jobs. And this is what we get. Feckless European leaders who are so scared of being tariffed, sanctioned, that they're willing to destroy the planet for self-preservation. It is beyond mad. And like you said, yes, we've had horrific imperialist bloodlust as a continuation of what else have we, I mean, this is the entirety of the United States of America. But there's something very profound about this moment where we're hearkening back to the days of Christopher Columbus, naked conquest, right? Pillaging and plundering, explicitly stating, we want to steal the oil. We're going to do whatever we want. We're going to take Cuba if we want it. But at this point, we're all just watching it like it's a reality show. It's the worst episode of Black Mirror. You cannot script this. Yeah. It's so hard to wrap your mind around that this is actually happening and no one's stopping it.
1: Yeah, it's remarkable that we certainly, you know, where is the anti-war movement, right? We certainly need to see a reprise of this rather than no more kings and back to brunch. We really need to see sustained general strikes in order to make any kind of a dent or an impact, one would think. But, you know, the history of that in this country is a little bit spotty, to say the least. But Abby, we have a few minutes left, and I had the pleasure of seeing the film and seeing you interact with, you know, audiences a couple of times. And one of the questions that comes up is, well, what can we do to not be defeated, to not be deflated, to not be demoralized in the face of what we are watching? We are seeing this, and some of these things are happening directly, of course, to our brothers and sisters around the world. And you've given a consistent answer that I've heard a couple of times, and one of them I thought, which was really important, which was, we need to stand together. You know, we need to love each other. We need to have a consistent message that that's happening and that we are pushing back. That's one thing that the powers that be, that's one thing they are afraid of. They're afraid of solidarity, and they're afraid of people not just kind of becoming aware of what's happening, but talking to each other about it and daring to do something.
0: Indeed. I mean, the richest men in the world wouldn't be working to further consolidate the media if the propaganda war weren't everything. I mean, this is paramount. It is a war on your minds, like Alex Jones said, except we didn't know he was, we knew he was controlled opposition the whole time, but he was right, right? This is an info war. This is a war on reality. So this is the thing. We spent 5 years making this documentary as a tool for consciousness expanding, as a tool for movement building. It is essential that we show this documentary to everyone that we know and love, everyone who's reachable, to reorient ourselves in the framework of anti-imperialism, the framework of international solidarity with our brothers and sisters living under the boot of the system everywhere. And the thing is, it is going to come back to us. It already has. Everything that we're dealing with in the United States, the conditions of our material lives, I mean, this is all impacted by this out of control global military empire. So even if you think it's not impacting you, it is. And so I always encourage people, support organizations, join organizations, follow journalists that you know and trust, follow institutions like Project Censored. Let us do the work for you to navigate this increasingly confusing media landscape so we can tell you what's going on, so we can hold power to account. So support those journalists, support those institutions, and also be a human being. Fight with love, fight with empathy, and fight with humility. Right? We don't know everything, but what we know is we need each other, and we need each other to lean on in these increasingly difficult times. Stop being brain rotted at home, feeling like you can do nothing, and stop being paralyzed with fear. Because what you're not seeing is the success stories, the data centers that are being shut down, the divestment campaigns that are succeeding across the country, and the mass mobilizations that are sustained all around the world. People who are putting everything on the line just for a chance to win this thing. So do what you can in whatever capacity you can, but do it and say it loud and proud, and be armed with the truth and be confident and empowered with that truth.
1: Well, Abby Martin, your film Earth's Greatest Enemy gives people a lot of knowledge, and with knowledge comes power. And so would definitely urge folks to try to see Earth's Greatest Enemy. You can learn more at Earth's Greatest

0: 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There's a detailed schedule there. You can learn more too at empirefiles.tv. Abby Martin, any other last minute things you'd like to share with the Project Censored audience? How else they might follow you or get in touch or support you in any way?
1: Yes. So we're trying to still raise money for the licensing for the film, and it should be out in May if we get that raised. Also, we're putting out a film called Cuba After Castro, the first ever interview with Miguel Diaz-Canel and a U.S. journalist, which is me. Again, coming at a very, very urgent time, both of these films. So I encourage everyone to get involved, support them, set up screenings, and please, all hands on deck. You guys, we are all in this together. Thank you so much, Mickey, for having me.
0: Abby, it's been my pleasure, and congratulations again on being one of the winners of the 18th Annual Izzy Awards, given out April 22nd this year on Earth Day. And we'll be sure to catch up with you again. And again, hope your film goes far and wide. Certainly something that we need to be thinking about as we move forward. Thanks again for joining us, Abby.
1: Thank you, Mickey.
0: Welcome to the Project Censored Show on Pacifica Radio. I'm Mickey Huff with Eleanor Goldfield. Today, in this hour, we are honored to welcome back to the program distinguished media scholar Victor Picard. He is the C. Edwin Baker Professor of Media Policy and Political Economy at the University of Pennsylvania's Annenberg School for Communication, where he co-directs the Media Inequality and Change Center, or the MIKE Center. Victor Picard, it is my pleasure to finally catch up with you. I've been wanting to have on the show for quite a while.
2: Thanks, Mickey. It's always good to talk to you.
0: So, Victor, here we are, and you and I have been around the media ecosystem as critics for quite a long time. And of course, you go way back, and you studied under the great Bob McChesney, one of the great media scholars and, you know, proponents of media democracy and independent media. And people like Bob were warning us for so long about the way in which that the system could turn if the wrong people get in charge. And we kind of have perfect storm moment right now, right? We have so many of the bad things converging and happening, whether it's Brendan Carr at the FCC, Trump's completely sort of unhinged attacks on the press, Lawfare, wild lawsuits, media capitulation, the organization that you're affiliated with, Tim Carr and Craig Aaron and the Great Media Capitulation Index. I mean, you're all doing a lot to push back. There's a lot on the plate, Victor. So let's start unpacking some of the challenges we have right now in our media ecosystem here in the United States.
2: Yeah, there's so much to unpack. And, you know, you gave a great overview there. I mean, the metaphor that I keep turning to now to try to describe what's going on in our media is media capture. And that's where, you know, so much of our media becomes captured by concentrated power in the form of government and oligarchs, media conglomerates, a handful of corporations. And what happened structurally with the American media system that sort of teed it up for this kind of capture? Because this didn't just happen with the Trump administration. You and I know that this has been decades in the making, this ongoing conglomeration and concentration of ownership over so much of our media. It also started with capitalistic capture of our media. That is the commercial logics that took over so much of our media from the get-go. Our broadcast media in the early 30s was privatized and hyper-commercialized, basically handed over. The public airwaves were handed over to two corporations, CBS and NBC. After that, we had public interest protections that we tried. Basically, they were regulatory band-aids we tried to put on these gaping structural wounds, like the Fairness Doctrine. I'm sure many of your listeners have heard before. That was thrown out during the Reagan administration in 1987. You have the 1996 Telecommunications Act, which threw out some media ownership restrictions. And basically, whatever public interest obligations we had put in place, which were never enough to begin with, have just been chiseled away for decades, up until the current moment where, as you said, Brendan Carr at the FCC is basically ignoring what laws, like, you know, with the Nexstar-Tegna merger, where there's a 39% ownership cap on how many local TV stations one company can own. He's basically greenlighting a merger that will allow it to one company, one conglomerate, to own stations in 80% of the markets across the country. So that's not even lawful. So it's like, you know, not only are they changing laws or weaponizing laws, they're just ignoring laws whenever it doesn't suit their broader agenda. So all these layers of capture, authoritarian, oligarchic, capitalistic, these were all based on policy decisions that were made or were not made over the decades. And now we're reaping the rewards of those decisions.
0: And there's also some, you know, interesting hypocrisies going on here. If we go back and look at things that Brendan Carr was saying under Democratic administrations, and the right loves to fancy itself when it's out of power that there's too much media consolidation against them and their views are censored and so on. But here we are now, Victor, where they basically are running the entire show and it's not enough. They're still going after the phantoms of, you know, left-wing people in the media that somehow are criticizing them. They were so desperate, they go after comedians and entertainers. I mean, I guess maybe this is a little bit more of an x-ray of what might be going on in the MAGA mind, you know, as it were. But, you know, in historical context, we did see similar swings, pendular swings in the Reagan years, as you mentioned, with the fairness doctrine. But, you know, the pendulum didn't really swing back under Clinton. That gave us the Telecom 1996 Act that started to allow more of that ownership. And that's, of course, when Bob was writing Rich Media, Poor Democracy after that, and Bob McChesney. And, you know, there was a media reform movement that many of us were a big part of. Bob certainly helped kick it off. I want to turn to that for a minute and just hear, I mean, you're doing great work in all of your with all of the many hats you wear, including at Free Press. We really need more than a reform movement. We need some kind of a sort of a media revolution, which we argued at the project a number of years ago. But I think that it's inescapable at this point. The direction things are going, I sometimes worry that we're getting so far over that there's going to need to be some kind of a complete revelation, collapse, something to change what's going on. What are your views on that? Obviously, because change is something that often happens historically so slowly. But we're well past a time where we need some kind of a flashpoint, right? What are your thoughts on some of that, Victor, and where we could be going?
2: Yeah, I have a lot of thoughts on that. And I couldn't agree more with you, your analysis there. I mean, if there's any silver lining with what's happening right now is that Trump has weighed lace to so much of our, you know, so many core institutions and basic services that we're really going to be forced to rebuild from the ground up, from the ashes. And that's a rare opportunity. You know, there's always a question of how bad things will need to get first before we start rebuilding the media that we need that actually serves democracy and not corporate profits. But I do think we're going to be faced with that, you know, historic opportunity. And even looking at, for example, our public media system, which was always impoverished from the beginning, and this was another attack on the media where what paltry amounts we gave them at the federal level was thrown out by the Trump administration and Congress last year. And so that's going to force us to rethink what public media could and should be. And of course, you and I both know that really even to call it public media was a misnomer. It was reliant on corporate underwriting and private capital for most of its funding. So that's one example where we're going to have to reimagine a core media institution. I think also just, you know, as much as we need to think in terms of structural media reform and that how that has to be a core piece of this broader redemocratization or democratic renewal that we need to see across all of our institutions right now, it's not reforming, it's really about transformation. Right. And that's what you're speaking to with like a kind of revolutionary moment. I mean, it's to just like make a few tweaks or to go back to the good old days of, you know, 2015. Like that's not enough. That's insufficient and really unacceptable for a democratic society worthy of the name. So things that, as you say, it's going to take time. As much as we're going to have this kind of shock doctrine where we're able to rebuild or we're going to be forced to rebuild our media institutions, if we want democracy, many of these things will not happen tomorrow. You know, there's going to take many years, maybe decades, but this at least has to be on our political horizon, something that we are working towards. The right has been very good about articulating these long-term goals, and now we're living in their reality, right? So we need to make sure that we have those long-term goals for those of us on the left.
0: This reminds me, just going back, you know, we're living in the Project 2025 era here, right? From the Heritage Foundation. That was hatched in the Nixon administration, right? After the Lewis Powell memo. They've been calling for the control of media for half a century. And they're succeeding in doing it. It took them a minute, but this is all charted out. This has all been happening. And I feel in many ways that the efforts of reform were often too tepid or they were too little too late. And I think that that's also what's contributed to what we're now seeing is pretty much a collapse of the Fourth Estate. And I mean, I see independent media as filling these gaps, and we can talk about indie media later. with one of your other hats as an Izzy judge. But, you know, the fact that we find ourselves, at least I find myself now in more situations where I'm defending corporate media outlets. I'm defending them against crazy attacks from the FCC and from the Trump administration that aren't, you know, full-throated endorsements of the things that happen at the Washington Post or the New York Times or CNN or what have you in any way. But they do report things. They do some journalism. You and I probably would argue they don't do enough public interest journalism. But the fact that they're on their heels and they're capitulating is a very frightening sign about what they're giving way to.
2: Yeah, that's absolutely right. And you, I mean, it does feel weird to be defending, you know, NBC and ABC and, you know, and the Washington Post at times. But as you acknowledge, they at least they employ some journalists. They do some news media, not like Fox, which is does absolutely no journalism, just amplifies right-wing commentary. And of course, that's where much of our media are going in that direction as we speak. CBS went that way under Barry Weiss. And now it looks like, you know, they're going to own CNN. The Ellisons are going to own CNN as well. So even more of our media is going to have this rightward lurch. But, you know, the other point here that you hinted at is that it's not just this kind of overt ideological takeover of our media by a handful of oligarchs in the Trump administration, but it's also what capitalism is doing to journalism writ large. I mean, when we're talking about news deserts, I mean, Trump wishes he could wipe out as many newsrooms as this kind of market failure has wiped out, so that now tens of millions of Americans are living in areas across the country with little or no access to local news media whatsoever. We've lost 40% of our newspapers since the early 2000s, 75% of our newspaper journalists. We used to have 40 journalists per 100,000 people. Now we have 8.2 journalists per 100,000 people. I mean, this is a recipe for a kind of authoritarian takeover where people just aren't informed. They have no idea what's happening in their backyards. They have no idea, you know, they're living in these kind of, you know, national news bubbles, which are increasingly driven by these right-wing media conglomerates. So, you know, all these problems are deep structural problems. And it's not enough for us to just yell at, you know, individual journalists or individual corporations. We need a structural overhaul. We need to be breaking up the conglomerates, but we also need to be rebuilding our media institutions from the ground up.
0: Yeah, I mean, perfectly put, rebuilding from the ground up. And unfortunately, one of our societal institutions that I think could play a vital role in helping with fill news deserts with, you know, community reporting, grassroots journalism, our journalism programs in high schools and higher education, but those are also under assault. Those are also struggling enterprises, right? Just had Jim Rodenbush on the other day, who was fired from Indiana University for protecting the student rights there to critique the administration and their crackdown on the ironic reporting that they were doing about, hey, our college has a terrible ranking from the Foundation for Individual Rights and Expression. And the next thing you know, they're firing the newspaper advisor that wouldn't censor the reporting. Like, that's where we are, Victor. And I mean, I'm lucky to be at a place where we have a journalism program that's doing really well, but I see journalistic education is a vital component of that kind of rebuilding effort. And I that's also under assault.
2: Yeah, all these journalistic institutions, both, you know, at the educational level or these educational institutions, but across the board, rank and file journalists, we also can't even guarantee livelihoods for, you know, a lot of would-be great journalists. We're losing a generation of journalists. And this is something that a democracy simply cannot have. It's unsustainable. We all learn in school that democracy requires a free and by implication, a functional press system. And yet we're seeing it actively dismantled. And this is something, you know, this is like, it's similar to what's going on in Viktor Orban's Hungary right now, which is, you know, they don't have to take over newsrooms. A would-be autocrat like Donald Trump doesn't have to take over a newsroom by gunpoint, right? They can instead rely on these run-amok capitalist logics wiping out newsrooms, and they can rely on friendly oligarchs to police the newsrooms for them. And this is exactly what we're seeing. And we also know it's been well documented that they are the current administration is deeply inspired by Viktor Orban's work in Hungary. So it's like this is a political project, and they're putting it to great effect, and especially through the Federal Communications Commission, which they've completely weaponized and serving as their attack dog. You know, this is this kind of takeover that we're witnessing that's kind of this mind-blowing for any kind of democratic society worthy of the name.
0: Yeah, the direction we're going to me is clear. The models you just brought up should be alarming to anyone who can pay attention to these things. Speaking of that, I want to be mindful and remind our listeners you're tuned to the Project Censored Show on Pacifica Radio. I'm Mickey Huff with Eleanor Goldfield. In this segment, we are honored to be joined by media scholar Victor Picard, C. Edwin Baker Professor of Media Policy and Political Economy at the University of Pennsylvania's Annenberg School for Communication, author of many, many books, including Democracy Without Journalism in America. America's Battle for Media Democracy. Victor, among the many things you do, you're also an Izzy judge. The Izzys are named after the iconic muckraker I.F. Stone, Izzy Stone. And Jeff Cohen helped found the program at the Park Center for Independent Media, where I'm now directing and teaching in the journalism school. And each year we give out what's called the Izzy Award to some of the best independent kind of muckraking journalism. This year's winners have been announced, and that's public. We have the Texas Observer, two reporters from the city in New York, and also the documentary filmmaker Abby Martin about her film Earth's Greatest Enemy. In some senses, Victor, I see the independent media ecosystem, which is always vulnerable for various reasons, and it's always on the perch of something relatively precarious, many of the outlets, right? But they are growing. Some of them are proliferating. We have the Media Movement Alliance. I mean, there are some good things happening in the independent media spaces. And I was just wondering if maybe you could talk to some of those things as potential models to create better public interest journalism.
2: Absolutely. I mean, all these individuals and institutions you just mentioned are shining exemplars, you know, like these bright spots in an otherwise very dismal landscape, but they should give us hope. I mean, they show us what's possible. They show us what good journalism looks like. And this kind of journalism goes to where the silences are, covers local communities, not just about them, but actually with them. I mean, they're in constant dialogue with the people who live in these areas. They tend to be nonprofit, non-commercial, vigilantly independent, and they just keep a watchful eye on concentrated power, whether that be in corporations, in government. It's just something that, again, shows us in our ideal world someday, we won't need awards like this because this will just be what journalism looks like, right? That's what it should be.
0: I'm going to borrow that phrase and attribute it to you at this year's Izzy's. This is what journalism looks like, right? This is what public interest journalism looks like. We can do it. If only the oligarchs and the FCC and the current groups in power would maybe help support. I mean, government can support a public media infrastructure. And there are examples, and I know you've been involved with some of these combating news deserts. Are there maybe one or two examples maybe that you can think of initiatives that have gone on? I know there were things happening in New Jersey around public media. Are there a couple of other examples kind of in this vein I'm trying to get onto? What are some positive things? What are some of the solutions afoot? We just spent 15 minutes really deconstructing the dire straits we're in, and they are dire, and that's true. And it's very important to really confront the reality of how things are. We ignore what's happening in media at our peril. What are maybe a couple of other things you'd like to see replicated at other places to try to address this and push back?
2: Yeah, so that's just key context, what you mentioned there, because we are living through this new golden age of nonprofit journalistic experimentation. That's something to be celebrated. And as you know, we need to support that kind of journalism as much as we can, whether it's through donations or subscriptions or even just thanking these journalists, you know, as we do with the Izzy Awards. But just in general, when you meet a journalist, you should thank them for their essential public service, right? They're doing God's work for, you know, democracy. So that is something we need to do, but we also need to be clear-eyed about the limitations of the nonprofit model, right? There's simply not enough philanthropic support to cover all the journalism that democracy requires. So we are going to have these public models as well. And there's a few positive signs I would point to. You mentioned the New Jersey Civic Information Consortium. Well, there's actually a bill here in Pennsylvania right now that's been voted out of committee, modeled after the New Jersey Civic Information Consortium. You see a lot of these initiatives in states across the country where they're trying to push these kinds of ways that governments can make public investments towards independent local journalism. So again, trying to make sure those resources are there so there's livelihoods and these institutions can actually survive and not have to chase after, you know, advertising dollars or put up paywalls. So that's a good sign. And even at the public media level, I'm thinking here of WITF in Lancaster, Pennsylvania. They've been, you know, they merged with the local regional newspaper. They've been doing some really innovative journalistic work where they're outreaching to members of the community. They even do things, they do this thing called news and brews, where the local journalists go to a local brewery.
0: Yes.
2: Mix. Isn't that awesome?
0: I mean, I am there. You
2: know, yeah, that's like combining my favorite things, beer and journalism. So
0: right there with you.
2: Yeah. So there are things that can be done, and we need to have these kind of creative ideas. We just have to realize that there's simply no commercial future for the kind of journalism that our democracy requires. So we're going to have to make public investments towards public media that's actually owned and controlled by the public, not just public in name only, but based on local public ownership. It sounds utopian, but it's something that we can do. We can work towards that.
0: Victor, there are other countries in the world that have better models than we do by far. I mean, last year on the Press Freedom Index, the RSF, Reporters Without Borders, the United States dropped to 57th in terms of press freedoms. There are other countries that are doing things right. And I know you've long pointed out about how little we actually invested in public media infrastructure. And I think it was something like $1.50 per capita of tax dollars a year. I mean, it's some ridiculously paltry number. What was it That's in right. like Britain with the BBC? It's like over 100?
2: Yeah, yeah. For us, yeah, it's close to 100 in BBC. It's even more than that in many other countries around the world. And it shows in the health of their democracies where, you know, according to The Economist, this isn't some like, you know, lefty outlet. It's like they've characterized us as a flawed democracy for a number of years. And the strongest democracies also have the strongest public media systems. You were close. We spend $1.59. And that was before the rescission package last year. Now we're spending essentially zero. So, you know, we're a global outlier for how little we've supported our public media. And that needs to change. You know, that's just unacceptable for a democratic society.
0: Well, interestingly, Victor, given that public trust in media and in the Fourth Estate in the United States continues to crater, it seems to get lower all the time somehow. It seems nearly subterranean at this juncture. You'd think then that people would wake up to the importance of things like news literacy, trying to navigate the ever confusing world of artificial intelligence and AI media and deepfakes that nobody really asked for, but yet they're being blasted down our throats through every means possible, right? Of like continuing to have a more technocratic AI takeover of almost every facet of our lives. But there are people really pushing back. And it's interesting to note that the significant civic resistance in local communities has really been mobilizing around data centers.
2: Yeah. That's a good sign. That's a good sign. I mean, I think it does, you know, as we're talking about rebuilding our media, it definitely has to start at the local level. That's how the New Jersey Civic Information Consortium came into being, which was through community organizing, you know, people connecting the dots and realizing that regardless of whatever their political issue is or their, you know, various concerns are, they need to have local journalism. You don't get anywhere without local journalism. And I think there's at least a small beginning to that. And even you mentioned like these low levels of trust. What's interesting about the survey data is that once you get past the like how people feel about the media and you talk to them about their local media institutions, they have warm, fuzzy feelings about those institutions. And that's true across the ideological spectrum. So that gives me some hope that actually in communities across the country, they care about local journalism. They want to see those institutions survive.
0: I see it happening here. I mean, even in Ithaca, and you know, you're no stranger to Ithaca. You know, we have some local media, but they're struggling to figure out how to maybe work together rather than as competitors per se, I think. And there's only so many resources to go around. And so I think it's important to look at opportunities to cooperate and collaborate and pool resources. And, you know, a town like this is maybe an example where something like that could happen, where you really get civil interest groups, civic interest groups, pro-democracy groups that may not even be completely media aligned or media centric, but media literacy goes hand in hand with civic literacy and historical literacy and the engagement and meaningful engagement. And I can say you mentioned local levels. There's a lot going on here. There's a lot of really well-intentioned people. There's a lot of amazing things happening. There are two college newspapers in this town, as you know, both of which I think report better than the Washington Post on the regular on a lot of issues. But again, there is hope, but it's like we really have to kind of push back against more draconian cuts, and we have to really be creative and really roll up our sleeves to support particularly fledgling local media, because that's really where the fight is.
2: Yeah, I couldn't agree more. And, you know, the building blocks are there, right? The potential building blocks for creating this new media system are already in place. You've heard me talk about this idea of public media centers, right? That in every community across the country where, you know, collaborating with various institutions, various anchor institutions, could be part of libraries, could even be in post offices. These public spaces are already there that we can leverage. We're going to have to find out ways to fund these institutions. But again, that's something, you know, that's a fixable problem. It needs to be on our political horizon. But it does, like, I'm weirdly optimistic despite all this, you know.
0: As am I.
2: Yeah. And I mean, we have to be, right? If we're in this for as long as we've been, you've got to sustain yourselves with that kind of undying optimism.
0: Yeah. And I agree. And I would be very irresponsible if I, you know, was a midwife to cynicism in my class with students. And if I allowed that just to come out as a sort of, man, this is really bad. I mean, they know they don't exactly know, they sense. And they get a hand on it, and they're looking, but yet they're still enthusiastic. I mean, they're worried, but they're very enthusiastic about getting into journalism and public into journalism. And the students that I am privileged to interact with, they really want to make a difference, and they are making a difference. And I think that's where I focus my energy and attention, is where can I help them continue that path? Some of them even go into corporate media, but I, you know, that's after they've had me or they've read your stuff, right? I'd much rather have people that have read.
3: For WPFW News in Washington, I'm Sue Goodwin. Here are some headlines. The Supreme Court yesterday cleared the way for President Trump to enforce an executive order intended to restrict mail-in voting. The conservative-led court paused a lower court's ruling that blocked key parts of the executive order, which calls for the Department of Homeland Security to create state-by-state lists of eligible voters who are citizens. The U.S. Postal Service would then deliver mail-in ballots only to individuals on those lists. The Supreme Court's decision did not address the legality of Trump's order, only the timing, and it could go before the justices again. In more news, after the Trump administration heaped tariffs on Canada over the weekend, the Canadian Prime Minister announced matching tariffs on U.S. goods. WPFW's Noah Fortner has more.
4: Today, Canadian Prime Minister Mark Carney announced sweeping tariffs on around $20 billion worth of U.S. goods. These tariffs are designed to be comparable to the tariffs imposed on Canada over the weekend. After trade talks broke down last Friday, U.S.-Canadian relations quickly spiraled into acrimony. Canadian leaders said that it became clear that U.S. trade representatives wanted to destroy Canada's steel and automobile industries. Seemingly confirming this, much of the U.S. tariffs targets Canadian automobiles. Today, Canada hit back against U.S. steel and furniture with massive 50% tariffs, while a host of other goods face lesser tariffs. A tariff is a tax on a foreign good used primarily to attack another country's economy or defend one's own country. With Canada as the much smaller economy, they are taking on much more risk. However, the interconnectedness of the U.S. and Canadian economies means that these tariffs will affect consumers on both sides of the border.
3: In more news, the Trump administration announced a plan yesterday to revoke visas for up to 200,000 asylum seekers. The State Department will revoke B-1 and B-2 visas issued between 2016 and 2026 for tourism or for business and work, and whose holders have sought or are now seeking asylum. It would be the largest single mass revocation of visas in U.S. history. The State Department said this month that it had already revoked more than 175,000 visas since Trump took office. Human rights groups have described some of the revocations as politically motivated, such as the case of a Tufts University student who had her visa revoked in 2025 after the administration accused her of supporting Hamas. And in more news, the AI surveillance company Flock is creating anger as automatic cameras go up across the nation. Here again is WPFW's Noah Portner.
4: In Maryland, 1.1 billion license plate reads by Flock have been registered in the last year. That's more than 3 million reads per day. Unlike speed cameras, which are designed to activate quickly when someone is speeding, Flock cameras are purpose-built to track people. The integrated AI in these systems reads license plates in order to help law enforcement apprehend criminals. The concern is that Flock cameras read, and therefore track, every car that passes in front of them, effectively creating a surveillance state. Some have concerns that immigration authorities may use Flock to deport people. The biggest issue for others is the general loss of privacy associated with Flock. The anti-AI surveillance backlash has become surprisingly bipartisan this year, with those on America's right and left taking issue.

0: This week on Capitalism, Race, and Democracy.
1: We have a long way to go to create that mass militant radical labor movement that we need.
0: Filmmaker, musician, and activist Boots Riley on the growing class struggle.
2: Anything where you're taking away people's rights is an issue. It should be an issue. So we advocate to make certain that everybody understands that all humanity matters.
0: Dr. Robin Cooper speaks about the struggle in the Teamsters Black National Caucus for financial transparency and against racism.
3: Because they needed the Wuhan cover story. They needed this to be the China virus. They needed it to be all these nonsensical terms. And it turns out that if we actually admitted that this was a biological weapon paid for by the United States government, issued out of the University of North Carolina Chapel Hill under the brand Bio Warfare Enabling Technology. This is not my opinion. This is their stated objective.
0: Dr. David Martin levels explosive charges against Defense Advanced Research Projects Agency, DARPA, Dr. Fauci, and a bipartisan Congress to cover up U.S. biowarfare secrets. From Pacifica Radio, this is Capitalism, Race, and Democracy, a collective effort by producers from Pacifica stations and affiliates across the U.S. I'm your host, Thomas O'Rourke.

0: On July 21st, Bay Area ILWU longshore workers walked off the job and joined the picket lines at the CNH Sugar Refinery in Crockett, California. CNH is owned by American Sugar Refining and the Fanjul family, which dominates the U.S. sugar market. The Fanjul family has faced long-standing accusations of exploiting workers in the Dominican Republic and the Philippines. ILWU Local 6 has faced an aggressive union-busting campaign, with the company spending millions to weaken the union. 10 ILWU workers and strike supporters were attacked and arrested by Contra Costa County sheriffs on the picket line. On August 19th, supporters gathered for a court hearing and called on Contra Costa District Attorney Diana Becton to drop the charges. ILWU Local 10 President Mike Villagiante spoke out.
1: Thank you all for showing up and supporting our brothers and sisters that have been arrested illegally, as far as we're concerned, for standing up for our rights on picket lines that we're having scabs doing our work. So we appreciate everybody coming here today and supporting our brothers that did the right thing and did nothing wrong. That's nothing right. wrong at all. They shouldn't even have been arrested. If you've seen the films, we were vacating or leaving the facility at that time, and they came up at us and attacked us from behind, and it was not right. Not right at all. Brother Johannes and Brett has been activists in our organization, and that's what we need more of. As you can tell, in our country today, we're having a lot of issues, a lot of strikes that are going on all over the country, and it's due to the injustice for the working class. And that's who we all represent, is the working class in this country that have been attacked and demeanored like we're not relevant anymore. With AI and the things that are coming at us throughout this country, we must stand up, and unions, all unions, must be engaged. And that's how I'll say it. We're not allowing anybody to take our work or our jurisdiction, and that's Local 10. But everybody else has that same mentality, and we'll support anybody that's out on the picket line like we got support. We have a 60-day injunction right now, holding off for negotiations, but anything can happen within the 60 days. After that 60 days are up and we don't get justice, then we'll probably be back on the picket line. But we're hoping that they can come to a conclusion. They're hitting the bargaining table as we speak, and maybe we can get not concessionary bargaining in this country. We cannot go backwards. We either go forward or we don't go nowhere at all.
2: Right on. Okay?
1: And that's the truth. So thank you all.
0: That was ILWU Local 10 President Mike Villagiante. Filmmaker, musician, and activist Boots Riley attended the hearing and spoke with Pacifica's Steve Zeltzer.
3: I'm very inspired by what I'm seeing here with the fight back and the strike at CNH and the support around it. And, you know, one interesting thing that I found from doing sort of mass culture work is a lot of people don't know the difference between a protest and a strike. And that's not just because they haven't seen a movement. It's because it's somewhat been unclear in some of our struggles. Sometimes you have a strike that just lets the scabs in. And people are like, oh, a strike is where you hold signs. And what we're seeing with this struggle is making clear to people, it's not only helping in this struggle, because people are clear, like, oh, they were keeping scabs out.
4: Right.
3: Oh, they were, and that's the effective tool. That shows how class struggle can work. And it makes a difference in how people take it in, right? And what you're doing here, what you were doing from, what folks were doing by keeping scabs out and supporting folks who get, you know, nabbed for keeping scabs out, is part of building the movement that we need. And it's very inspiring. It's inspiring to folks that aren't here, and it's part of why these struggles are important. So thank you all for doing this. And as you know, this is You know, there's a lot more radical labor actions happening all over the country than it has been in my lifetime, right? And to the point where some people are taking it for granted, like, oh, this is the way it always is. But the push that you all are doing is what makes it seem that way, and is what is also going to grow it to the place that we need it to grow. From what I've been seeing from those of you who are supporting the strike is a connection to a radical vision of a world in which we're not, people aren't having to strike to just get the basic things that they need, where the people own the means of production, where the workers own the means of production, where we are making those decisions on our own. And that is a new place for the struggles that we're in. It's not just about just tomorrow.
2: I was just in New Orleans, and there was a panel there talking about resegregation, attack on black representation, fascism. Are you concerned about what's happening as far as what's the effort to take away the black representation in the South?
4: Well, yeah, we know that that's the cycle that that there's going to be. I think I'm more excited about some of the things that have been shown, where black folks are getting more involved in radical struggle, and are seeing how to use class struggle as a lever against capital to change some of these things. I don't think that, you know, that I don't think that pure representation politics are what's going to get us freedom. And we've seen that, right? We've seen that argument from the 50s when people were like, we need more black police. We've seen that argument where people are like, if only we had a black president. So the idea of it being purely about representation is one that sidetracks us from the actual material struggle for liberation. You know, but what we're seeing with the fascist ramp up, that is a side effect of, is something that is disturbing, right? And but I feel I'm more hopeful than I am disturbed, because I'm seeing people organize. I'm seeing not just radical politics of people online. I'm seeing people organizing on the job. I'm seeing I'm seeing all sorts of examples where people are voicing the fact that they want a more radical world. They want a just world, and they want one that they would rather us have, a world in which the people not only democratically elect our representatives, but democratically control the wealth that we create with our labor.
2: And there's a rise of fascism, not just in the United States, but internationally. There have been general strikes in San Francisco, in Oakland, even in New Orleans in 1872. You think a general strike is the kind of thing that could challenge attempted coup, attempted martial law?
4: It depends on the aims of that general strike. I think a general strike is the way that the working class under capitalism can start to express its power. Yes, I think that when we look at revolutions that happened around the world, whether it's Russia, whether it's Cuba, whether it's even Vietnam, you had general strikes that not only radicalized the working class, but they were able to destabilize the power base of the capitalists. And that's the reason why, you know, there were thousands of strikes from 1905 to 1917. People just don't pay attention to that. That's part of what sometimes people push back and say it's trade unionism. Well, it's only trade unionism if you're just saying all we need are these little reforms. But if you are understanding that this is how you help people understand how to use their power. And at some point, you know, you had, you know, general, you had during those more revolutionary strikes, you had people just being like, no, you don't get, not, this isn't just a strike, you don't get the factory back, right? And so I think that it is a necessary step in our road to having a revolution.
2: And the effort of Trump to, you know, continue this war in Iran, to threaten to invade Cuba, I mean, in Venezuela. I mean, actually, the oil now in Venezuela is going to the U.S.
4: Yeah.
2: I mean, colonialism.
4: Yeah.
2: How is that going to be stopped?
4: Well, you know, an interesting example to from that whole thing is this. Is like, what gave the U.S., what has given the U.S. most pause in its attack on Iran? Has it been Iran firing back? I don't know, but we, what we do know is the number one thing that gave them pause was the Strait of Hormuz being blocked, was their access to capital that they think is their own being blocked. And that goes back to the other point, which is that has enough power to sway the military the military plans of the biggest imperialists in the world. We have the same amount of swaying power to be able to stop capital as the working class. We have way more than that. We have the ability to have thousands of Straits of Hormuz to be able to have something to say about it. So I think the only way is going to be for us to organize on the job. You know, I think sometimes folks that consider themselves revolutionary figure that organizing on the job is something less than revolutionary, but it's part of the struggle. People don't just start shooting and being part of a revolution. Even, you know, we talk about the guerrilla movements. The ones that were effective were the ones like Cuba, where they had general strikes happening. All right, so.
2: And the issue of fascism. I mean, there is a fascist movement.
4: Yeah.
2: And there's growing opposition to that. How do you see organizing? I mean, if Trump and the ICE try to take ballots away, try to shut down the election, or they start raiding, they've got 1,000 election inspectors going to districts. One of the things that's happened is the European dock workers. Who have had they're calling for an international day of action on October the 30th. They're going to shut ports down to stop the imperialist war and the attack on working class all over the world.
4: Yeah.
2: Is that kind of action of unity of workers around the world?
4: Those actions of unity are very important. What they do, they send a warning signal to the ruling class saying, this is what we can do. And they send a message for us to be able to organize other folks in the working class and be able to point to that. When it's one day, is it able to be effective? No. As far as a bargaining chip. But it is able to be effective as an organizing tool, right? And, you know, we see that they were in Italy, the dock workers were able to get their right-wing prime minister to send a boat to guard the flotilla. And that was because they had a multi-day strike that was indefinite, right? At the time, obviously, but those sorts of actions are what we're going to need. Now, the question of where different parts of the ruling class, where different parts of the working class are in the ability, in their willingness to do that, that's up to us. We have to be struggling around many different things. We're not going to all of a sudden show up on a job site and say, let's strike for Palestine. It's just people aren't there because we haven't got them there yet. And we have to organize around the issues that people, where people are at right now. And people, it's not that people don't care about those things. They don't see how their power could affect it. They have to be involved in these other struggles to be able to see that. Italian dock workers, they've been involved in a lot more struggles, and it wasn't just for grander radical things. It was for all these little things. I was in France when, you know, they raised the they were raising the retirement rate by 2 years, and they shut the city down. And now, is that a revolutionary thing to do it for that? No, but it's revolutionary in the sense that you are preparing the working class for larger struggles as well.
2: And, I mean, there hasn't been a national general strike in the United States.
4: Yeah.
2: Ever.
4: Yeah.
2: But it seems like we're going in that direction. I mean, with Trump, they're pushing and pushing.
4: I think so. But the thing is that we have a long way to go to create that mass militant radical labor movement that we need.
0: That was filmmaker, musician, and activist Boots Riley talking to Pacifica Steve Seltzer about the growing class struggle and what workers have to do.

0: That was The Coup singing The Guillotine. You're listening to Pacifica's Capitalism, Race, and Democracy. I'm your host, Thomas O'Rourke. The Teamster National Black Caucus was organized to represent and defend black Teamsters. When the organization held its convention last month in New Orleans, there was an attempt to shut it down and turn off the microphones. Caucus Chair Dr. Robin Cooper talked about what happened and the fight against racism and attacks on workers.
1: We're here at the Teamsters National Black Caucus Convention, and there's been a struggle here this morning, and maybe you can introduce yourself and talk about what's happening today.
2: I'm Dr. Robin Cooper. I am currently the chairperson for Teamsters National Black Caucus. We are a caucus that's undergoing changes. We recently had our board chairman, James Kerbreen, to resign, and I am the prevailing TNBC chairperson at this time.
1: And I was here in the morning. You tried to stop the meeting, but start the meeting, but the microphones were shut off. What happened?
2: Well, the microphones were shut off, which is unfortunate in regards to the fact that the other gentleman who was suspended from the organization, he attempted to overtake the meeting as the chair. So the people prevailed, and I am here. So we were able to get the microphones back on, and we intend to be the people's caucus. It's the black caucus, and it is the caucus for the people, not for any one individual, not for any wrongdoing. We are here, and we are excited about all of the possibilities to make certain that the black caucus is the people's caucus. We want to return this caucus to the people.
1: And you raised the issue of financial questions that had to be addressed, and I understand that they weren't going to be addressed until Saturday night at this convention. Do you think they were trying to avoid accountability and transparency?
2: Absolutely, absolutely. The members, this was, we moved up the financial meeting because most of the time by Saturday, everybody is gone. So we felt that it was important. The members have been asking for the last 5 years about finances, and today they were heard. Hopefully they had some of their questions answered, and it allows us the opportunity to know, for everyone to know where we are and what needs to be done, so we could be a viable organization.
1: And we're here in New Orleans, Louisiana. They've been redistricting, taking away black representation. Some people want to go back to the good old days, slavery. Is that an issue for black Teamsters in this country?
2: Well, I think anything where you're taking away people's rights is an issue. It should be an issue. So we advocate to make certain that everybody understands that all humanity matters. All humanity. So you can't take away rights and say that we can go back to 1902. It's impossible. So for the Teamsters National Black Caucus, we make certain that that we take on causes that makes certain that everyone is inclusive is included in spaces where they typically are not.
1: And one of the issues is the rising threat of fascism around the world. You've got a government that basically supports fascist parties in Germany and that want to get rid of all democratic rights. People are getting very concerned about whether we can be able to have a democratic election. You think that's an issue for labor? It should be for the team?
2: Absolutely. For any union, there has to be a democratic process. This is how you choose your leaders.

0: extinct in 5 years.
1: And the whole issue of AI, robotics, I mean, it's threatening healthcare workers, it's threatening Teamsters. How are you going to fight it? Because it seems like a UPS, they want to get rid of 20, 30, 40,000 Teamsters. I mean, and that would threaten the pension plans. You don't have any Teamsters there. Who's going to pay the pension?
0: I think we have to get a really good understanding of AI. While AI has some good uses, it should never be used to outsource and get rid of union jobs and get rid of humans. So we really have to pay close attention by becoming educated and realizing that these things, they don't need to replace people. We need to learn how to work with AI, but not use AI to replace humans.
1: It should benefit people.
0: It should benefit.
1: It seems like these billionaires who are putting it in place.
0: They have other things in mind, but you can't get things done without that human approach, without that humanistic connection. You just can't. So we welcome AI, but not to take people's jobs. We welcome AI as an additional resource to be able to use to make life easier.
1: And the Teamsters National Black Caucus, why was it formed and when was it formed?
0: Teamsters National Black Caucus was formed to give people voice, to make certain that we're laborers, we're in the union, and we make certain that we're heard. Issues of concern, we're heard, because we were locked out of a lot of things. So we want to make certain that issues as it pertains to men and women in labor, that we address them.
1: And there's the issue of discrimination in the unions, racism. There have been charges against Sean O'Brien getting rid of black organizers in their international, and that the issue of racism is an important issue in our unions to fight to have democratic unions. Is that an issue for TNBC?
0: In regards to, well, I don't want to speak on the Sean O'Brien issue. I do want to say that I experience racism, sexism. I experience a number of things, especially the sexism piece. What just occurred here.
1: What happened here?
0: What happened here? I have been bullied by with a male-dominated board. I have been bullied and tried to, where they tried to remove me out of the seat. But, you know, again, good people that sit here, good everyday people, everybody's caucus, they made certain that did not happen today. So I just think that with anything, whether it's racism, whether it's sexism, whether it's homophobia, whatever it is, I just think that you have to stand up and really come to the table and talk about issues of concern.
1: And how long have you been a Teamster? Where are you?
0: I've been a Teamster for 27 years.
1: Where at?
0: Out of Philadelphia. I am the principal officer of Teamsters Local 502, Commonwealth Association of School Administrators. So it's in Philadelphia, Pennsylvania, and I have been the principal officer for nearly 10 years.
1: And one of the issues in Philadelphia, I know, is the issue of charter schools and privatization.
0: Yes.
1: Is that an issue for?
0: That is an issue. That is an issue. I say if you make your public schools what they need to be, then you don't have a problem. And then the whole piece about charter is not innovation. It was supposed to come along, and they were supposed to have been innovative type situations, and that has not occurred. They are public schools, and I think you have enough public schools in the city. And then the vouchers and the privatization, that really benefits you if you are already wealthy. So, for example, if you give me a $5,000 voucher and I am happy because I'm going to send my child over here to this wealthy school, but the school costs $30,000 to attend, that's not going to help me because my child still can't attend. So I would caution people to be very careful when they're talking about charters or looking at charters and supporting vouchers or, as they call it, school choice. It's anything but a choice. It doesn't work for poor people.
1: It seems like these billionaires have spent a lot of money pushing charters, and the Democrats and Republicans together. I mean, Obama, Arne Duncan, I mean, in New Orleans.
0: I am not a supporter. I think you have to be very careful, and I think you have to understand that it's not intended to help. It's not intended to help poor people. It's not intended to help people of color. It's not intended to help anyone other than people who already have money.

0: And after,
1: which is why billionaires support it.
0: They want more money out of education.
1: Absolutely.
0: And in Katrina, the storm was used as a pretext, Arne Duncan at that time, to get rid of public schools in New Orleans. They brought in a lot of charter schools and attacked public workers. There's an attack on federal workers. Large number of black women workers are being attacked in this country. What's going on, and what do we need to do to stop those kind of attacks?
1: Not really sure of why that is occurring, but I just think it's a disgrace that almost all the schools, I think except for one in New Orleans, I'm not sure the exact number, but to have all of these schools, these charter schools, I think they failed miserably to protect public school children. There are not enough safeguards around money. There's not enough safeguards around who can open charters. There's not enough safeguards to watch the money. You can't even get a salary structure. You can't. So you could pay somebody $500,000 and they operate three schools. I really think that they need to look and rethink just the whole conversation around charters. Make the public schools what you want them to be, and put the money in it.
0: And they do that in Finland. They do that in Europe.
1: Exactly.
0: They have good public schools, and everybody goes to the public schools.
1: Yes, but we tend to, in the United States, if you go to public school, you tend to get less. And that's unfortunate. No one wants to fund public schools, but you will fund prisons.
0: Prison industry.
1: Absolutely.
0: ICE, it seems like in Louisiana they have these prisons, concentration camps. Airlines are moving people back and forth. I've interviewed people. They're moving people all around the country and, you know, basically spending a lot of money in poor areas to put up these prisons.
1: Absolutely. And so it shows you where the priority. If you want to know what my priority is, look around. And I'll say the same to you. When you look to see what the priorities are, it's not our children. It's not our most vulnerable population, and that's unfortunate.
0: And where do you see TNBC going now with a new leadership, your leadership?
1: I see it soaring. I see it soaring. The people have it. They have great ideas. You know, I just see inclusion. I see working with different locals. I see working with the IBT. I just see that the possibilities are endless. They're endless, so I'm excited. I'm glad the people are excited. It's been a long time coming. And I think sometimes you have to give the people what they want, and they wanted a change. You know, in the words of the OJs, got to give the people what they want. You know what they want.
0: And you think people in this country are waking up, because you got a lot of anger, frustration, hatred against the fact that people, young people especially, don't even feel they have a future.
1: Right. And we work with that with young people every single day. And you got to give them hope. You know, something good, even if it's just that you woke up this morning. So we want to make certain that we give our children hope, and that we really work to advocate some of these things that we know is moving America in the wrong direction.
2: That was Dr. Robin Cooper, who spoke about the struggle in the Teamsters Black National Caucus for financial transparency and against racism.
3: Yeah. Philadelphia front line. 26 years in the trenches. They think they can draw a line and erase a man. Listen close.

0: That was Fearless Teamsters, Burning Through the Pain. Next is a portion of an explosive interview from August 10th, where political comedian and critic Jimmy Dore speaks to Dr. David E. Martin, Batten Fellow at University of Virginia's Darden Business School and founder of the company MCAM. They discuss Dr. Anthony Fauci, coronavirus research history, including SARS-1 and COVID-19, and U.S. bioweapon programs past and present. Dr. Martin accuses the Defense Advanced Research Projects Agency, DARPA, of using the National Institute of Allergy and Infectious Diseases, NIAID, grant-making to bioresearch facilities across the country to employ gain-of-function laboratory techniques for biowarfare purposes. He also asserts bipartisan and public and private institutional efforts to fund, research, conceal, pilot, and implement the use of bioweapons and their antidotes, and that these programs had both profit-making and strategic political goals.
1: I was not excited about the Dr. Fauci hearings, and because I know he's not going to be held accountable. The worst they're going to do is give him a slap on the wrist for contempt, and then nothing's going to happen. But because it's Trump's Department of Justice that has to prosecute him, and they're not going to do it. They all work for the same people. I saw you talk about there's even his pardon does not cover him. And can you go into why that is?
2: Yeah, well, it's fascinating. I mean, and I find it somewhat ironic that this 2014 date, which everybody loses their minds about, the January 1st, 2014 date, which is the 10-year retroactive in the Biden pardon, sounds imaginative and wonderful, except for the tiny little problem for Fauci, that it was 2002 when he funded with two grants, grant AI-23946 and grant GM-63228, he funded the recombinant coronavirus, the gain-of-function coronavirus, with Ralph Barrick at the University of North Carolina Chapel Hill, which was ultimately patented by UNC Chapel Hill and by NIAID's NIH interests. And ironically, 2002 predates 2014, last time I checked, by 12 years. It turns out that the 2002 patent on the bioweapon, which became SARS in 2003, which became SARS 1.0, which was released on the public then as well, ironically, was an act of domestic and international terrorism funded by, developed by, and produced in the United States at the University of North Carolina, Chapel Hill. And from 2002, when they actually successfully got coronavirus to target, are you ready for this? Human hearts and lungs. Does that sound like a great thing to target? Human hearts and lungs. Amazing that they can do that in plain sight. But then the best piece, the piece de resistance in this particular theory, is that in 2005, they labeled it as, and I'm quoting from their presentation, biowarfare enabling technology. Jimmy, I don't know if biowarfare enabling technology sounds like public health to you. I know we're living in a world where the ordinary course of language is not allowed to be part of our discourse, but biowarfare enabling technology feels like, I don't know, maybe biowarfare enabling technology, maybe that's what it is. And that was funded by NIAID. That was funded by DARPA, but that was done by Ralph Barrick and Anthony Fauci, and it precedes the 2014 date by, oh, that's right, another solid 9 years. So the issue is really simple. The issue is that under Section 802 of the Patriot Act and under Section 18 U.S. Code 175, what Fauci and Barrick did together in 2005 was domestic terrorism resulting in the death of Americans. That is a capital crime that has no statute of limitations. So even if this administration doesn't pursue it, there is no statute of limitations that runs on these crimes. These are capital crimes defined under the act, and they are domestic terrorism resulting in the death of American citizens. So newsflash, the pardon doesn't do them any good. And that's why Rand Paul and Ron Johnson and others who are holding these mock show hearings, which lead to mock show contempt determinations, are nothing more than putting lipstick on the propaganda pig that COVID has always been. And from my standpoint, you know, any state, attorney general, any state law enforcement agency has no reason to limit themselves from going after both the federal crimes as well as the state equivalents of those crimes. So are they capable of being held accountable? Yes. Does it have to be through the Trump Department of Justice? No. And should we, the people, be demanding it? Absolutely.
1: So you're saying that he got Ralph Barrick at the University of North Carolina to change the regular virus, the coronavirus, into SARS? Is that what he did?
2: Yeah, and not subtly. I mean, remember that if you go back to the 1990 Pfizer patent on coronavirus.
1: So that's largely. So you're telling me there's a patent in 1990 from Pfizer on?
2: Yeah, a vaccine for coronavirus.
1: Does it use the spike protein?
2: as a matter of fact, it does. Oh, who would have thought? But if you go back and you look at what that vaccine was primarily for, it was primarily for swine and baby infant dogs, puppies, who had notorious gastroenteritis problems, basically upset tummies from coronavirus. That's where back in the, you know, once upon a time when we cared about coronavirus, it was more about swine and dog gastroenteritis than it was about the common cold. Now, going back to 1966, just to be perfectly clear, the first model of coronavirus in 1966 was associated with what then was called the common cold. I know we're not allowed to say that anymore because coronavirus is clearly a COVID disease. It's not just the flu or the common cold. But back when it was first isolated, back when it was first sent across the Atlantic in 1967 to infect healthy volunteers in the UK to see if you could actually transport a biological weapon across the Atlantic Ocean in 1967, so only 59 years ago, when that first was done, there was a theory that coronavirus was potentially associated with the common cold. But it wasn't until 1992 when Ralph Barrick made it lethal, funded by Anthony Fauci, funded by NIH, and you heard the date correctly, 1992, not 2002, 10 years earlier, they made it lethal to human heart and human lung tissue.
1: So, and then what happened in 2002?
2: Well, in 2002, they patented, conveniently, this method for building a recombinant bioweapon called coronavirus. Conveniently, shortly after filing for the patent, they released the lab-created monster, and we had SARS 1.0. You'll remember in the winter of 2002, spring of 2003, when everybody allegedly was going to die of SARS, and I think we had 800 deaths and a few people that got the sniffles. But if you go back and look at that particular release, you realize that that release was specifically targeted as a follow-up to the anthrax scare of September of 2001, so that the bioweapons protection, aka the PREP Act, would be allowed to extend manufacturer immunity liability shields, so that the people who made the chemistry that went into the bioweapons would be shielded from civil liability, just like the vaccine liability shield that went into effect in 1986, led by, oh, that's right, Anthony Fauci. So we have Anthony Fauci developing a biological weapon, releasing it in 2002, creating SARS 1.0. He then lobbies with that, plus the anthrax case. And most people forget, anthrax was a U.S. biological weapon from U.S. bioweapons labs, giant surprise, that happened to show up in mail and kill people. Jimmy, do you realize that no one has been held accountable for that? There's been no accountability for that whatsoever. We've just decided that it was kind of a crazy ne'er-do-well from the Department of Defense lab that ultimately suicided conveniently, so we don't really know. But this guy single-handedly, according to what we're supposed to believe, single-handedly aerosolized anthrax and then put it in the mail and started killing people. The fact of the matter is, this is the same Anthony Fauci that needed acts of disruption in the form of biological threats to pass the PREP Act so that the PREP Act would shield manufacturers of vaccines and biological weapons from their civil liability. So 2005 is when DARPA, the Defense Advanced Research Program, and NIAID under the direction of Anthony Fauci set up the Biowarfare Enabling Technology Program using synthetic coronavirus. And from 2005 to 2012, they developed a series of them. Surprisingly, in 2011 and 12, Ralph Baric was so concerned with the bioweapons that he was developing that he actually created, are you ready for this? The Zelenko Protocol, the Zinc Ionophore, the thing that was supposedly not going to work to treat coronavirus, which is the reason why we had to have an injection, because we had an emergency use authorization for an injection, because allegedly there wasn't a commercially available solution, except for the fact that the Zelenko Protocol was published by Ralph Baric, and Zeb Zelenko just read the countermeasure built by the bomb maker. Zeb didn't come up with the Zelenko Protocol. The Zelenko Protocol was him reading the instruction manual for countermeasures to the bomb that Ralph Baric had made.
1: So what was the protocol, do you know?
2: Yeah, zinc ionophores, the use of things like hydroxychloroquine, like using ivermectin.
1: So it's
2: published in 2012.
1: How am I just hearing about this now? A, it was published.
2: Because nobody listens to me, and I am not cool enough for people like Tucker Carlson and Joe Rogan, because I'm not cool, because I use, I don't know, facts instead of opinions. And the fact of the matter is, this has been a public matter in the public record. I mean, Zev Zelenko and I got on stage together and acknowledged the fact that we were using the instructions by the guy who made the bioweapon for the treatment for people in his lab who were exposed to the bioweapon. Giant surprise. How best to find a countermeasure than go to the guy who makes a bomb and then makes the cure for the thing that he's making in his lab in the off chance that he might get infected?
1: So if you go ahead.
2: No, I mean, the emergency use authorization could only exist if the information that I'm saying was not hidden. Everything I'm saying, you can go and load right off of the internet. So no doctor, no public health official, no anybody didn't have access to this information, just like they didn't have ignorance about the fact that pseudouridine, which is in the shot, is a cancer promoter, just like the fact that they included a number of agents like remdesivir in the treatment of people that had a 53% fatality rate inside of the ZMAP protocol for Ebola in Africa. And that was published in 2018. So when Anthony Fauci is sitting in the Oval Office going, hey, we've got this solution called remdesivir, you know, the only tiny problem was in 2018, it was too deadly for the World Health Organization to even use the drug. So they pulled it because it was killing 53% of the people it went into. Coronavirus didn't kill 53% of any population. So there could have been no risk-benefit analysis. And this was published in every proceeding, in every medical journal, and not a single person was willing to listen when I laid all of this out in 2020 before there was ever a shot given to anybody.
1: So how do you account for the medical profession being so willfully ignorant if this is already published? I mean, this was the ivermectin, the protocol to fight, was already published.
2: Yes, it was published, and it was published by NIH. It was published by NIAID. And remember, in October of 2020, when Congress, under pressure from people like me, asked NIH and NIAID to show their financial interest in their proposed remedies that they were proposing, which included mRNA shots, which included remdesivir, which included all of these things, in October of 2020, NIH and NIAID lied to Congress and failed to disclose their financial interest in all of the solutions they had recommended. Giant surprise, nobody bothered looking. My wife and I went up to brief Senator Ron Johnson when we were in the middle of the early days of COVID, and he sat there telling us, well, the Imperial College data says millions of people are going to die. And I said, well, the Imperial College data doesn't say that. The same discredited scientist who's not a scientist has been yelling that he was going to actually have bodies piling up in the streets. And he has done that now on four different times. And none of the times were any bodies piling up in the streets. But Ron Johnson failed to even consider the information, despite the fact that I had the printed, published information right in front of him. Before the shot was ever given, all of this data was available to Congress. All of this data was available to the White House, and not a single person took action.
1: And but it's overwhelming, right? I remember the last time you were on, I felt the same way. This is really horrible. But Now Ron Johnson has made a big deal out of trying to, you know, expose Dr. Fauci's emails and stuff like that. And so what's their motivation for them doing that? Is that a limited hangout?
2: This Ron Johnson and Rand Paul probably are as disgusting in terms of their attempt to cover up their own tracks as Anthony Fauci is. Just happens to be that they get to sit on the DHS committee. So they have right now, they have this velvet glove that they're allegedly thumping very hard on the velvet table. But you'll never hear Ron Johnson and you'll never hear Rand Paul actually ask the real question, which is, why aren't we talking about DARPA? Why aren't we talking about UNC Chapel Hill? Why aren't we talking about the fact that in October of 2014, Anthony Fauci's NIAID sent a letter to Ralph Barrett in October of 2014 saying that his work on, are you ready for this, Jimmy? I'm glad you're sitting down. His work on the Wuhan Institute of Virology Virus 1 weapon was gain-of-function research, and that despite the moratorium that had just been enacted, he was authorized to continue working on it during the moratorium. That is a letter from NIAID to UNC Chapel Hill. That letter has been published. I have published it thousands of times. And that letter, the gain of function letter, was hand delivered to Senator Johnson and hand delivered to Senator Rand Paul. And in every instance, when Rand Paul had Anthony Fauci across the table from him at hearings, guess what? He never once put in front of Anthony Fauci
1: that letter.
2: So because they needed the Wuhan cover story. They needed this to be the China virus. They needed it to be all these nonsensical terms. And it turns out that if we actually admitted that this was a biological weapon paid for by the United States government, issued out of the University of North Carolina Chapel Hill under the brand that you have highlighted on the screen behind you, bio warfare enabling technology. This is not my opinion. This is their stated objective. And remember that in 2014, they said that to create the public need for a medical countermeasure such as a pan-coronavirus vaccine, we need the media to create hype. We need to use the hype to our advantage to get to the real issues. And I'm quoting, investors will respond if they see profit at the end of the process. Jimmy, does that sound like public health, or does that sound like domestic terrorism, coercion, manipulation of the public so that, oh, that's right, investors will respond if they see profit at the end of the process? God, that sounds like, I don't know, God's gift to what? The Red Cross? It's insane.
1: This is Mengele level maniacal mad scientist garbage. That's, and so you're saying that Rand Paul and Senator Ron Johnson have knowledge of all this and they're not going to expose it?
2: Of course they do. They've had it. I've delivered it to Ron Johnson personally. My wife and I were in his office with him delivering this information. And he found it incredulous. Therefore, he decided to let the system go ahead and inject millions of people with a deadly shot. Rand Paul refused to meet, but he had the same material hand delivered by several people to his office on several occasions, and he has been repeatedly in public reminded of the fact that this information is available, and he chooses, and I know why he chooses this. Listen, he's a senator from Kentucky. Guess what's at Kentucky? Oak Ridge National Labs, University of Tennessee, University of Kentucky, all of these federal labs and agencies in the vicinity, including University of Kentucky's own research programs, all of these programs in the heartland of America rely on the black ops budgets of the United States government. And the minute you pull the cover back on that, you find out how much University of Kentucky has received for illicit research, you now know why Rand Paul refuses to ask any question. Because at the end of the day, he's implicated in all this. I mean, it's Epstein only with bioweapons, not children.
0: That was Jimmy Dore speaking to Dr. David E. Martin, a Batten Fellow at the University of Virginia's Darden Graduate School of Business Administration and founder and CEO of MCAM. His X handle is at Dr. D. Martin World. 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And that concludes today's edition of Capitalism, Race, and Democracy. 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Today's program was produced by the Capitalism, Race, and Democracy Collective, with contributions from Steve Zeltzer and Garrison, Polina Vasiliev, and myself, Thomas O'Rourke. 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I've been your host, Thomas O'Rourke. 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

0: For WPFW News in Washington, I'm Sue Goodwin. Here are some headlines. The Supreme Court yesterday cleared the way for President Trump to enforce an executive order intended to restrict mail-in voting. The conservative-led court paused a lower court's ruling that blocked key parts of the executive order, which calls for the Department of Homeland Security to create state-by-state lists of eligible voters who are citizens. The U.S. Postal Service would then deliver mail-in ballots only to individuals on those lists. The Supreme Court's decision did not address the legality of Trump's order, only the timing, and it could go before the justices again. In more news, after the Trump administration heaped tariffs on Canada, the Canadian Prime Minister announced matching tariffs on U.S. goods. WPFW's Noah Portner has more.
1: Today, Canadian Prime Minister Mark Carney announced sweeping tariffs on around $20 billion worth of U.S. goods. These tariffs are designed to be comparable to the tariffs imposed on Canada over the weekend. After trade talks broke down last Friday, U.S.-Canadian relations quickly spiraled into acrimony. Canadian leaders said that it became clear that U.S. trade representatives wanted to destroy Canada's steel and automobile industries. Seemingly confirming this, much of the U.S. tariffs targets Canadian automobiles. Today, Canada hit back against U.S. steel and furniture with massive 50% tariffs, while a host of other goods face lesser tariffs. A tariff is a tax on a foreign good used primarily to attack another country's economy or defend one's own country. With Canada as the much smaller economy, they are taking on much more risk. However, the interconnectedness of the U.S. and Canadian economies means that these tariffs will affect consumers on both sides of the border.
0: In more news, the Trump administration announced a plan yesterday to revoke visas for up to 200,000 asylum seekers. The State Department will revoke B-1 and B-2 visas issued between 2016 and 2026 for tourism or for business and work, and whose holders have sought or are now seeking asylum. It would be the largest single mass revocation of visas in U.S. history. The State Department said this month that it had already revoked more than 175,000 visas since Trump took office. Human rights groups have described some of the revocations as politically motivated, such as the case of a Tufts University student who had her visa revoked in 2025 after the administration accused her of supporting Hamas. And in a breaking news story, legendary musician and philanthropist Dolly Parton has died. She was 80 years old, and no cause of death has been reported. According to a statement from her family, she passed away peacefully in Nashville today. Dolly Parton wrote hundreds of songs, including classics like Jolene, Coat of Many Colors, and I Will Always Love You, that totaled more than 100 million worldwide sales and more than 1 billion online streams. Her career was ever influenced by her upbringing as one of 12 children raised by what she called a dirt-poor Tennessee family. She once said, quote, "Never ignore your roots, your home, or your hair," close quote. And she was a devoted philanthropist who launched the Dolly Wood Foundation to provide poverty relief and fund educational programs in her native East Tennessee. For WPFW News, I'm Sue Goodwin.

0: What is up, family? Yo, it's me once again, Patrick Washington, aka the Black Picasso, here for Words, Beats, and Life. And I am about to sit down and have conversation with the incredible artist and education specialist, a writer, a creative, a soulful speaker, and a consultant. I was going to say your God-given name, but I'm not going to do that. Give us your stage name.
1: Oh, Sienna B. Faruzi.
0: And your stage name and your artistic name is Avery Drummer. Am I saying that properly?
1: Oh, no, my birth name is Avery Drummer, but my pseudonym, or at least some performances, my name is Sienna B. Faruzi.
0: Wait a minute. So that is original right there. So, like, I thought Avery Drummer was actually your stage name.
1: No.
0: That's dope. That's dope. That sounds like a performer. You know what I mean?
1: Yeah.
0: It sounds like an artist. And then you have a middle name for your stage name. What does the V stand for?
1: Vera.
0: Vera. You know what? So you are a creative, if I've ever met one. So am I going to call you Sienna or Avery right now in this interview?
1: You can call me Sienna. That's fine.
0: Sienna. Okay. All right. We're family now. So Sienna has written a couple of books, Blue Manitarian and Left on Red. She is a Christian woman. She's written about empowerment. And these books are available through Amazon and Barnes & Noble. She has collaborated with several women to create a presentation called Yonitree 2. Am I pronouncing that correctly?
1: The poetry book, Yonitree 2.
0: Yonitree 2. And poetry on Black women's joys and pains. Also, She Sits By His Feet Christian. This is a women's devotional, Visions and Voices, that's a poetry anthology, and Holiday Follies, Poems and Stories of the African Diaspora. All right. Along with books and financial wellness, a book called Bag Lady Bill of Rights. That's a dope title. I love that.
1: Thank you.
0: Yes. So she's really just focused on spiritual and financial empowerment for women of color. And I'm very, very happy to have you here. Tell us a little bit more about this journey, how you got started.
1: So I grew up reading or getting stories read to me since I was little. And I just already was very obsessed with learning about stories and reading and writing since I was little. It's just been very special to me to get into the arts and expressive work, especially related to storytelling. And I think I had some good English teachers and other teachers along the way that helped encourage me to keep it up. And I remember in like fourth or fifth grade, I was saying, you know, I want to make a book. I want to be able to make a book before I finish high school or college, if not before then. And before I totally finished college, I did bring out Blue Manitarian, my first poetry book. Yeah, and I mean, even as a kid, I wrote paper books. Like, I put together stories and made up stories, like, all the time. So it's just been very important to me.
0: Yeah, we are like-minded spirits in that regard. I've been a storyteller and a journalist for many years, you know, even as a young one. So it informed my my path today, man. You'll never read my stuff though. I got it stashed away, man. I don't
1: what
0: it's the stuff. It was personal, but it does kind of creep into my work today. But as for you, many of your projects center the voices and the stories and the well-being of women, right? Particularly I'm not going to say women of color, black women, right?
1: Yeah.
0: Why has that mission become such an important part of your work?
1: It's, I mean, part of it is my upbringing, and then part of it is definitely my observation and experience being in, living mostly in predominantly white areas, and then going to mostly black elementary school, and then an HBCU, going to Spelman. It just was enforced that we have already experienced so much, we've already had so much oppression, but we've been able to still unify and use so much creativity and intelligence. And I think if we keep raising the awareness and unity more, I think we have a vast amount of potential, and we just need to keep empowering ourselves. So I do mostly do the Black womanist perspective, and try to do a lot of things for Black women or Whitmixon. I try to say Whitmixon more to be like more inclusive.
0: Okay. Okay, I feel that. Let me ask you, now this is because I look at your titles of your two books, right? Blumanitarian and Left on Red. And that's not R-E-A-D, it's R-E-D, right? So both of your titles are color-based.
1: Yeah.
0: Was there a theme with that purposely? If so, what are the themes or messages you want to pass on to readers in those books?
1: I think I was stumped on a title for a little while, but I just knew that colors always can be very expressive and like share different vibes and messages. So I wanted to apply that somewhere with the books. And I think some of my poems even use colors as similes and metaphors to express things. So even my name, Sienna, is different shades of brown, and Feruzi is Tanzanian for turquoise, which is like one of Feruzi's main colors is gold and turquoise. And turquoise is a color of prosperity and wellness, which is important for me and Feruzi.
0: I felt that. I was a former painter, but I started off as a graffiti artist as a kid. So, I felt the colors, you know, as I looked at the titles and you know, in your name, I felt that there was a sort of kinship there. You have contributed to several collaborative anthologies, right? And these devotional projects. Are you a fan of collaborations? What are those partnerships taught you about community or your own process? Is it, you know, you find it easier or harder?
1: I think looking back, it can be kind of tedious putting some of the meetings together, but I enjoyed it, and it did make the actual sharing or marketing and publishing pretty easy. And I think we were able to help inspire and encourage each other, and we're still working on that. I think we still need to meet more, especially for the group the visions and voices. But I think it was pretty helpful. Like, I like expressing myself and applying all of what I have for my own books, but getting all the support of several other artists made it pretty easy.
0: Mm-hmm. Okay. All right. Well, you know, speaking of your process, and that we didn't discuss this in advance, but I would love to give the folks a little taste of your creative process. Do you have anything that you can share poetry wise, or maybe a passage from one of your books or something that you could share with us?
1: Yes. Which book?
0: I'll give you a minute to grab that. You know, while I tell the folks, you can follow me at Black Picasso's Gallery on IG. or you can drop me a line at dop@wblinc.org. If you feel like you have something to say and you want to share your process and your outlook, I'm here for you, and I would love to share it with everybody else. All right. So, And we are here with Avery Drummer, aka Sienna Ferruzzi. This artist has been very busy just supporting women of color, spiritual, financial empowerment, giving seminars, and she has offers, all right, available to all of you. So please, please follow her. We're going to get her social media and we'll get her contacts for you very, very soon. So, Avery, what do you have for us today?
1: The Lumenatarian has a variety. Some is very religious. Some is emotional and joyful or sad. Some is sexual. I'm going to do one that's just from a day-to-day reflection.
0: Okay. What's the title?
1: The title is So.
0: Okay. All right. All right. Let's go.
1: Okay. You say you like lemonade, but what about it when it gets old? The bitterness grows a stronger bite. The sweetness gone. It don't feel right. The tang and punch is oversoured. You realize that for too long you've been empowered just by stepping on top of and squashing your girl. You squashed like the grapes placed in a tub for wine. Like the wine you always had her drink. So she wouldn't yell or speak, just blink. And nod off so you don't have to see or hear about what she thinks. About you, about him, about her faraway friends. Or about what happens once September will commence. In all this chaos, are you the only one that makes sense? No. Besides God, nothing in this home or in this heart is sensible, complete, or my peace. Is this all right? Or all right? I guess so. And that's my original copy.
0: Wow. Well, no. Listen, that is beautiful. I really felt there was an avalanche of senses, you know, as you read that piece. It was kind of like connecting the reader to a feeling of uncertainty, you know. And when I say avalanche, it's because I could tell you were almost like digging out from under a relationship and trying to find some sense in something. Do you know what I mean? Definitely. That's an incredible piece. And that's just a taste of the work that comes out of Lumenatarian.
1: Yes.
0: That's great. That's terrific. So as a poet, you got that locked. We feel that. Now, this other, you have something else you wanted to share, and that has what format is that going to come to us? Is that part of a journal? Is it a short story? Is it a monologue? What is that?
1: So Triumph in the Trenches, Volume 3. I just heard about it last year and joined the group. They had two books out already, but Triumph in the Trenches series, it's the series of the Green Book for Black Professionals. So it's a survival and thrival guide for us to improve and do well in corporate America and college and universities.
0: Very necessary. Okay.
1: So it's a collection of essays. So each chapter is like a short essay or a reflection with tips on how to like either promote self-care or have better teamwork or better business and corporate skills.
0: Okay. And this is your offering to that anthology?
1: Yes, I'm in chapter 6.
0: Chapter 6. Okay, so let's hear that.
1: So I can read some of the very beginning and some of the end because it's several pages. But this is my chapter reflects on being undiagnosed and neurodivergent and going to an HBCU and having to like retake some classes and push through and then better learn like my self-care and self-acceptance. Okay, so I'll read some of part one and then part five. The cost of pretending. Before I understood what healing meant, I had to learn what awareness actually looks like in practice. Not as a concept or affirmation, but as something that affected how I showed up at work, how I interacted with others, and how much responsibility I took for my own mental health. How you carry yourself at work matters. It matters even more when you work with children. As a teacher's assistant, one thing I notice is that children notice everything. They notice your tone, your patience, your consistency, and your emotional availability. They know when something is off, even if they cannot name it. They can tell when you are distracted, overwhelmed, or not being genuine. They can feel when your nervous system has been dysregulated or when your attention is divided. I did not fully understand this until I had to confront my own limits. For a long time, I believed I could push through anything. I believed that showing up was enough, even if I was running on empty. I believed that maintaining a positive attitude on the surface could compensate for what I was ignoring underneath. That belief turned out to be both untrue and unsafe. Outwardly, I seemed fine. I smiled easily. I maintained a positive demeanor. I found humor in difficult situations. I was supported by family, community, and friends. I appeared joyful and capable, like I was truly embracing the joy, faith, and some measure of confidence. On the inside, every day was a storm. A storm I figured most people had to deal with. I figured I should just remain grateful I had made it that far. Mental health is physical health. They are inseparable. And then towards the end is part five.
0: Okay. All right. Let's see that last bit right there.
1: Okay. Life is often a complete puzzle. Various factors hinder our ease or access for Black women, let alone neurodivergent ones in the world. For future and current students pursuing higher education, it doesn't have to be an overwhelming puzzle or headache. Because here's what I now know. When we remain unsure or unaware of who and whose we are, when we constantly question ourselves without asserting ourselves in times of stress, sexism, ableism, racism, and other attacks, when we hold ourselves to impossible standards or abandon ourselves entirely, we surrender our security, authority, potential, and dignity. We give it away. And that is unacceptable. That's not safe or supportive to us, our multiracial towns, our multi-ethnic communities, or our multicultural world. However, when we know and remain immovable in who and whose we are, assert ourselves without or despite the fear of ignorance, glares, hate speech, destruction, or loss, and hold ourselves to standards with grace, we protect, claim, and secure our security, authority, potential, and dignity. We become something more than unstoppable, something more than physically conquerable, oppressed, or conspired against. We become unconquerable. We move the entire world. This is why I write books. I don't just want something to entertain them, although relaxation, amusement, and joy do come with each literary piece. I want to help breathe life into them and make people realize they can change the trajectory of their homes, their bloodlines, their towns, nations, and the world. I enjoy life more, I don't self-criticize as much, and the doctor finally has figured out my meds. I'm healing my relationships with family members and establishing better boundaries with them and others. My great-grandma and eponym Darnella Washington Lee's constant words, "just keep living," never gave any lies. Although things are far from perfect, I feel called to grow into my authority through various pursuits, like faith, book coaching, education, public speaking, womanist empowerment, financial, spiritual wellness summits, and more. And now I can imagine my 30s and 40s, not with fear or doubt so much, but with possibility, with vision, with the kind of clarity that only comes when we finally know ourselves, question ourselves with compassion, and test that what we're truly capable of becoming.
0: Word, and that, very well put. You know, your insight is extremely valuable as somebody who has been there. Shout out to all my, neurodivergents, because it's important to understand the challenges, but also the benefits, right? Because the innovation, the innovation is very, it's evident, in their talents, their productivity, mm-hmm. memorization, sometimes, they can lock down things that, that the rest of us are going to forget. And definitely there's a place at, not even at the table, there's a place at the head of the table. And I'm here for it. I appreciate you. And you give webinars. You're part of webinars and classes on literacy as well. Yeah.
1: Yes, I'm finally getting into that now.
0: Yeah. So there's so many aspects to you, man. I wish we had more time, but let everybody know where they can follow you and what websites we can catch you at.
1: My main website is on Gumroad. It's siennaveferuzzi.gumroad.com.

0: The Sienna has two N's, and my Substack is Avery Sienna.
1: Yes, absolutely, absolutely. I'm gonna follow and keep up with you, Sienna V. Ferruzzi, S-I-E-N-N-A V. Ferruzzi. It's F-E-R-U-Z-I, right?
0: Yeah.
1: Dot gumroad.com.
0: Yes.
1: Yeah. I'm gonna follow. There's definitely a lot to you. You got layers. You got layers, man. And I'm really here for it. I can't wait to like bring you back on, and we'll discuss some of these other aspects to you. Okay.
0: Okay, that sounds really good.
1: I appreciate you so much. Thank you so much. Absolutely. Back to you in the studio.
2: Mommy. Peace, family. What is going on? This is Patrick Washington, a.k.a. The Black Picasso, here for Words, Beats, and Life. And I am blessed to be here in conversation with an icon, a historical leader, an American social reformer, abolitionist, a great orator, and one of the most important voices of the 19th century. Hands down, this is the Frederick Douglass, sir. It's wonderful to have you here.
3: Good evening, fellow citizens. Mr. Washington, I'm indeed happy to be on your program, and certainly I have something to say.
2: Oh, yeah, if anything, it's something that we need to hear to this day. I hear you have a important address to deliver on July 4th. It's coming, and it's going to be speaking out to this holiday called the 4th of July. And that I was wondering if you could maybe give us a little taste of what you plan to deliver to the people.
3: Well, I certainly don't mind. As the history goes, I was invited by the Rochester Anti-Slavery Sewing Society. This is while I was living in Rochester. I lived in Rochester, New York for 30 years. And they sent me a letter asking me to give a speech on the 4th of July. And immediately I questioned the invitation, saying, what would I have to say about this celebration of the 4th of July? And so I actually kept them waiting. I ended up not giving the speech until the 5th of July at Thalian Chapel there in Rochester. And basically, this is what I said. The papers and the placards all say that I am to give an oration. When I first gave this speech, the country was but 76 years old, and I was but 35 years old. Now I am not young, and the frost of winter is visibly on my head. The country is now, as we move into the future, 250 years old, still an infant compared to nations that have lived 1,000 years. But I have no wanting of respect for the founding fathers of this country. They were brave men. They were peaceful men. But they chose revolution rather than peaceful submission to bondage. Which brings me to the point. Fellow citizens, pardon me and allow me to ask, why have I been called upon to speak here today? What have I or those I represent to do with your national independence? Are the great principles of political freedom and of natural justice embodied in that Declaration of Independence extended to us? And am I, therefore, called upon to bring our humble offering to the national altar to confess the benefits, to express devout gratitude for the blessings resulting in your independence to us? I am not included in the pale of your glorious anniversary. Your high independence only reveals the immeasurable distance between us. The blessings by which you today rejoice are not shared in common. The rich inheritance of justice, liberty, prosperity, and independence bequeathed by your fathers is shared by you, not by me. You may rejoice, I must mourn. To drag a man in fetters into the grand illuminated temple of liberty and call upon him to join you in joyous anthem is inhumane mockery and sacrilegious irony. Do you mean, citizens, to mock me by asking me to speak today?

0: What to the American slave is your 4th of July? I answer, a day which reveals to him more than all other days of the year, the gross injustice and cruelty to which he is the constant victim. To him, your celebration is a sham, your boasted liberty an unholy license, your sounds of rejoicing are empty and heartless, your denunciations of tyrants, brass-fronted impotence, your shouts of liberty and equality, hollow mockery, your prayers and hymns, your sermons and thanksgivings, with all your religious parade and solemnity, are to him mere bombast, fraud, deception, impiety, a thin veil to cover up crimes which would disgrace a nation of savages. There is not a nation on earth guilty of practices more shocking and bloody than are the people of these United States at this very hour. At a time like this, scorching irony, not convincing argument is needed. Oh, had I the ability, and could I reach the nation's ear, I would today pour out a fiery stream of biting ridicule, withering sarcasm, and stern rebuke. For it is not light that is needed, but fire. It is not the gentle shower, but thunder. We need the earthquake, the whirlwind. The feeling of the nation must be quickened. The conscience of the nation must be roused. The propriety of the nation must be startled. And the crimes against God and humanity must be proclaimed and denounced.
1: Oh, my. Sir, those are some of the most powerful words ever delivered. And at a time when those words could have inevitably or ultimately led to danger to your life, and you stepped into a house of worship and said those things to clergy. What was the reception like, and how? What did you think about delivering those words, challenging the law of man versus the law of God?
0: Well, yes. By this time, of course, I had escaped and spent 21 months in England and Ireland, and had came back, moved my family from Lynn, Massachusetts to Rochester. I

0: speech like that. But in Rochester, New York, right there on East Main Street, it was a warmly welcomed speech. And of course, unfortunately, I don't have the time here in this format to give you the entire speech. But it was a warmly welcomed speech, though many times I was on the soapbox and was accosted, rotten eggs thrown at me, rocks. Once I was in Salem, Ohio, and men came into the sanctuary and accosted us. I ended up breaking my right hand. So there was some danger in giving speeches like this.
1: But yet you persisted. You persisted, and your God held you close. And we're so thankful for that.
0: Well, power concedes nothing without a demand. It never has, and it never will.
1: Amen.
0: So we must speak truth to power.
1: Amen. Always, always. We all have something to say. Thank you so much for this. Now, let me ask you, and you're going to be delivering this again. I see. Is this your home that I see behind you?
0: Yes, this is my parlor here at Cedar Hill in Anacostia. And of course, the National Park Service, who has been keeping the place while I'm at large, you might say.
1: Yes.
0: They have invited me back to deliver the speech and welcome visitors. And so we'll be celebrating the semi-cinquicentennial in Cedar Hill in Anacostia.
1: That's a beautiful thing. We are blessed to have you here, and we wish you safe travels, and your words will always, always ring out. We're going to make sure of that right here, especially in this format, sir.
0: Thank you, Mr. Washington.
1: Thank you. And we'll be back after this with our good friend Nathan Richardson. Yo, what's up, family? Yo, we are back. And we have now magically back from the future, the past, I don't know where, but yo, I'm in discussion with a good friend, a fellow educator, a native of Suffolk, Virginia, a 22 retired vet of the United States Army, and an accomplished performance poet and activist and author, great peoples. And I'm here with the Nathan M. Richardson. How you doing, bro?
0: Man, it's so, man, I tell you what, that introduction from a fellow spoken word poet, teacher, me, it's got this ring to it. It's like so sweet, man. I tell you what, it's full circle with where we came from, how we came up, you know, so I'm glad to be here.
1: Yeah, no. I've known you, you know, for many years as one of the cornerstone voices and educators in the Hampton Roads area. Is that safe to say? In Virginia.
0: Hampton Roads, 757, right. Two up, two down.
1: Teens with a Purpose was the organization you worked with for many, many years as a poetry coach. And just through your leadership, you took Hampton Roads to compete several years at Brave New Voices, the International Youth Poetry Slam Festival. And out of like 43 teams, you came in like third, like, right?
0: I came in third once, fifth once, and first. In 2016, we came in second to Baltimore. 0.05. It was brutal.
1: Be more and Hampton Roads were the teams to beat for a long, long time, man. And always great to watch, you know, you all work. As a solo poet yourself, you were out there doing a lot of work. You had work that was commissioned through the Delaware Museum of Art. You did a residency, right, at the Camp Rise Summer Arts Program in Norfolk.
0: Yeah.
1: You know, your work has never stopped.
0: No, it's a continuum of, you know, learning is a lifelong process. So as long as you stay on that on course, you know, the ancestors will definitely reward you. Yeah.
1: your drama, your work as, Frederick Douglass, as we just saw,

0: was so moving, and it does transport you. It takes you to takes you to a place. We journey with you there. And I can see your poetry and your spoken word background very evidently, right? But like, where did all that come from? Was it from your youth? Were you always like that? Or did it happen in college or what?
1: No, I was actually definitely from youth. I grew up in a family of storytellers. And I was that kid that had my ear bending towards, you know, my parents, uncles, aunts, listening to those stories. And it just got seeded in me. And then when I started writing poetry, it was long before I started doing Douglas. I had no idea that I would ever be doing Douglas, wearing a wig.
0: Right.
1: but somebody saw me performing spoken word, and they said, hey, man, you ought to do something with that, you know. I really wasn't interested in it at first, but I came around, and then I started reading the words of Frederick Douglass, and I realized absolutely Frederick Douglass is a spoken word poet. No recordings of his voice, but I could hear his cadence. I could hear the iambic pentameter off the page. It leapt off the page at me, and so that's how I got started.
0: Yeah, and you definitely captured the spirit. No matter how he sounded, you embody it just so effortlessly. And you brought to mind just the idea of poets and spoken word artists and writers branching out into other occupations and other forms of expression, be it narration.
1: Right.
0: Taking a foray into theater or voiceovers and things like that. It can lead to a career elsewhere, if you focus.
1: Absolutely. I wasn't even thinking about it at the time. You know, the ancestors were setting me up and I didn't even realize it. Just what you're talking about right there, 2012, BNV was in Chicago. And these four guys come on the stage, one of them, David Diggs, and they do this legendary poem, Word Becomes Flesh, right? And by 2016, this guy is second lead in Hamilton. I mean,
0: that's right.
1: Now he's on Black-ish. That cat was with us in 2012, man, in Chicago.
0: I remember. Yes, I was there. To watch that and him and what's the boy, Rafael Casal, the two of them. They really, I kind of looked at them as my little nephews, and now I got to look up to them. It's kind of funny, how life does you, but it's really, really, really wonderful. So what exactly, who called upon you to bring this sort of presentation together? You've been doing it for a long time now.
1: Yeah, about 14 years. I really thought it was going to be a one-off, but it just kept growing, building. The lady, she's definitely one of my sheroes, Sheila Arnold, a phenomenal storyteller, historian. She was the one that knew out, my poetry, but she saw me performing that day and she said, hey, you got to come over onto my side of the realm. You need to do some history. And so she's the one that pushed me that way. Yeah.
0: Well, that's a beautiful thing. The Frederick Douglass Speaking Tour is in partnership with the National Park Service at Cedar Hill in Anacostia. And how often are you performing there? How often does that happen?
1: Normally about twice a year. I'm at Cedar Hill or I'm at the Anacostia Festival in Anacostia Park.
0: Mm-hmm.
1: One or the other or both. The only year we missed was, of course, last year. Doge, kind of put a wrinkle in our game.
0: So
1: this year, I couldn't make the Anacostia Park Festival because I was already booked.
0: Okay. All right. Now let's talk about the young people, because as an educator, you've always been pulling them in and inspiring them. How is that work connected to this? Is there an oratorical contest happening?
1: Yes. Yes. So this year is the first time I'm actually a part of that. Normally my performances are kind of off to the side of that thing. They've been doing this for several years now. Kids from 6 to 18, first grade to 12th grade, they submit their version of speeches. What they do is actually give them a list of maybe four or five speeches that the young people can choose, and then they bring the speech to the contest. The structure of it is a lot like spoken word, you know, how we prepared the spoken word youth for Brave New Voices in our product. So, you know, they help them with they have tools to help them with memorization and stage presence and all of that. And then they pick the winners, and they have winners in first grade, elementary, middle school, and high school. So they have those winners. And then those winners get to come either virtually or to Cedar Hill in Washington, D.C., and present their speeches.
0: Okay. Yeah, that reminds me of the like Words on Fire Poetry Festival as well. I think they have a similar thing. But the idea of just, you know, the learning, the memorizing these important speeches and kind of, you know, taking them to heart. It's an important thing to do. And I think it kind of, you know, it helps these young people to kind of stand up a little taller and instill some values that they normally wouldn't hear. You know, from the elders, the elders and the older generations and, you know, our ancestors.
1: Right. Absolutely right. Because, yeah. You know, I mean, if you are a studied spoken word artist, literary person, you know how far poetry goes back. Poetry literally used to be in ancient times an Olympic event. And so that's how far it goes back. And even in the study of Frederick Douglass, then I started realizing that he wrote poetry. He was connected to the poets of the day, Francis E.W. Harper, Whittier, Emerson. I mean, they were together just like we are together in the modern era.
0: Yeah, absolutely. Absolutely. And as a standing member of the Poetry Society of Virginia, I know you are carrying on that tradition. Do you have a poem you want to share in parting before we go? I just dropped this on you out of the blue. I just dropped that on you out of the blue.
1: No. I'll do something short. This poem I wrote, quite a few, probably about 25 years ago. It's actually inspired by Eleanor Holmes Norton. And I was listening to her speak on public radio, and she was talking about how during the civil rights movement, she was tasked to go down into the South and knock on the doors of women to try to get them to support the civil rights movement. So she was knocking on the doors of a lot of women, white women especially, who may not have been, a liberal or wanted to support civil rights. And she said in this interview that many times they would come to the door and they would look down on her because she was Black, even though at that time, as a 23-year-old woman, she had 3 degrees and they had none.
0: Come on now, see?
1: And the announcer said, so how did that make you feel? And she said, I pitied them. And I was like, wow,
0: man,
1: that's heavy, right? So this is the poem. It's called Divine Retribution. I refuse to hate the man who hates me. I offer something far more devastating to his ego. Pity. I cannot label the spoils labors to keep beyond my reach. I possess the treasure he most likely will never own, love. Yes, even after he has celebrated my death, I will gladly bring him back the good news, eternal life.
0: Woo!
1: Divine retribution.
0: Well, look, love is the treasure. Your talent and your life is being celebrated right now. SCPublishing.com is where you can get more information. Is that correct?
1: Yes, right. Yes.
0: Absolutely.
1: Frederick Douglass Live on Instagram, on LinkedIn. I'm not on Facebook, but on Instagram and on LinkedIn, Frederick Douglass Live.
0: Frederick Douglass Live. Thank you so much, Nathan Richardson. Yo, you are my brother always. I look forward to building with you again very soon.
1: Absolutely. It's been wonderful.
0: Thank you so much. If you guys want to follow me, look me up, DOP at WBLINC.org. Back to you in the studio.
2: Thanks so much, Patrick. Shout out to Bobby Richardson for being like, I'm not on Facebook. I'm on Instagram. Catch me there. Super excited for our guest for this last couple of minutes before the news. I'm joined by Marcus Manning. Marcus, what's going on? Marcus? All right, looks like we might be having a problem with Marcus's microphone. All right, so I'm going to be joined in a second by Marcus Manning. Marcus, check the comments in the chat for you to call in to the station so we can get you live on air with these last couple of minutes we have before the news. Be great to hear from you. I know you've got a really exciting event coming to the Deanwood community this weekend. Hopefully you can hear me and we'll pick up your phone and call 202, the numbers that are listed there in the chat. All right? I think maybe we have... cool.

0: All right. So I'm joined by, once again, I'm joined by Marcus Manning. Marcus, I know you've got an amazing event coming up this weekend.
1: Yes, thank you so much, Mozzie, for inviting me on 89.3 FM. My name is Marcus Manning. I serve as the Deputy Director with the Mayor's Office of Community Affairs.
0: And Marcus, I know that as someone in such an important role, one of the things you love to do is do outreach to support the community. I've been watching you on Instagram promoting local businesses, getting more folks out and about and supporting what's happening throughout the city. So I know you've got an event happening this weekend for young people, families, and community.
1: Yes, an event happening this weekend over at Deanwood on Saturday, August 29th, from about 3 to 7 p.m. at Deanwood Recreation Center. That's located at 1350 49th Street Northeast. We're having something called the Culture Quest Kids Festival, the STEAM and Creativity Laboratory.
0: And what's going to be happening at this festival?
1: Thank you for asking. This festival will be a free community festival event that celebrates culture, creativity, reading literacy, STEAM, and that's that science, technology, engineering, arts, and math through various interactive learning experiences, outdoor exhibits, youth activities, and some potential live entertainment that all of the public will enjoy.
0: And you've got some amazing partners involved. What exactly inspired you to want to host a STEAM festival in Deanwood?
1: Thank you for asking that. Yes, mentioning with our partners, two amazing partners helping us out with this spectacular event, the Department of Parks and Rec, so DPR, our amazing team over there, and the Commission on Arts and Humanities, so CAH. We really try to think of particularly this event to help expand the importance of reading literacy and expose our youth to STEAM and just the facets of STEAM and how we can use that unified framework and teach them that particular framework to solve issues that may be happening.
0: You know, there's so many ways that the DC public schools are working to integrate the arts, working to think about how to motivate students across the entire city, across various ages, to think about the ways in which their education can prepare them for the future. The idea that you decided to promote science, technology, engineering, arts, and math, as a community festival, is a great way to do that. And the fact that you got the Department of Rec and the Department of, or the Commission on the Arts and Humanities to be your partners in that effort says a lot about the work of your office. If folks want to get more information, where do they do that?
1: Absolutely. One, you can visit our social media page at MOAADC. That Instagram handle is MOAADC. And also, they can research this event on Eventbrite. You can sign it up on Eventbrite, just searching Culture Quest Kids Fest. Or if you want an RSVP for the particular event, you can register at s.dc.gov/KidsFest2026. And all our information will pop up there. And most importantly, be present on Saturday. My team will be present. I will be present. Love to connect and love to speak with all of the amazing families that we'll meet there.
0: Excited for this great inaugural event. Marcus Manning, thank you so much for making time to join us here on Something to Say.
1: Thank you, thank you, thank you. 89.3, something to say. I appreciate you guys. Thank you.
0: Appreciate it. All right, well, it's time for the news almost. I'm Mazi Mutafa, your co-host. Shout out to Patrick Washington and the poets for holding it down for the first hour. We've got more guests joining me in the second hour with more things to do while we talk about what we got to say.
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3: For WPFW News in Washington, I'm Sue Goodwin. Here are some headlines. The Supreme Court yesterday cleared the way for President Trump to enforce an executive order intended to restrict mail-in voting. The conservative-led court paused a lower court's ruling that blocked key parts of the executive order, which calls for the Department of Homeland Security to create state-by-state lists of eligible voters who are citizens. The U.S. Postal Service would then deliver mail-in ballots only to individuals on those lists. The Supreme Court's decision did not address the legality of Trump's order, only the timing, and it could go before the justices again. In more news, after the Trump administration heaped tariffs on Canada, the Canadian Prime Minister announced matching tariffs on U.S. goods. WPFW's Noah Portner has more.
4: Today, Canadian Prime Minister Mark Carney announced sweeping tariffs on around $20 billion worth of U.S. goods. These tariffs are designed to be comparable to the tariffs imposed on Canada over the weekend. After trade talks broke down last Friday, U.S.-Canadian relations quickly spiraled into acrimony. Canadian leaders said that it became clear that U.S. trade representatives wanted to destroy Canada's steel and automobile industries. Seemingly confirming this, much of the U.S. tariffs targets Canadian automobiles. Today, Canada hit back against U.S. steel and furniture with massive 50% tariffs, while a host of other goods face lesser tariffs. A tariff is a tax on a foreign good used primarily to attack another country's economy or defend one's own country. With Canada as the much smaller economy, they are taking on much more risk. However, the interconnectedness of the U.S. and Canadian economies means that these tariffs will affect consumers on both sides of the border.
3: In more news, the Trump administration announced a plan yesterday to revoke visas for up to 200,000 asylum seekers. The State Department will revoke B-1 and B-2 visas issued between 2016 and 2026 for tourism or for business and work, and whose holders have sought or are now seeking asylum. It would be the largest single mass revocation of visas in U.S. history. The State Department said this month that it had already revoked more than 175,000 visas since Trump took office. Human rights groups have described some of the revocations as politically motivated, such as the case of a Tufts University student who had her visa revoked in 2025 after the administration accused her of supporting Hamas. And in a breaking news story, legendary musician and philanthropist Dolly Parton has died. She was 80 years old and no cause of death has been reported. According to a statement from her family, she passed away peacefully in Nashville today. Dolly Parton wrote hundreds of songs, including classics like Jolene, Coat of Many Colors, and I Will Always Love You, that totaled more than 100 million worldwide sales and more than 1 billion online streams. Her career was ever influenced by her upbringing as one of 12 children raised by what she called a dirt-poor Tennessee family. She once said, quote, "Never ignore your roots, your home, or your hair," close quote. And she was a devoted philanthropist who launched the Dolly Wood Foundation to provide poverty relief and fund educational programs in her native East Tennessee. For WPFW News, I'm Sue Goodwin.
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6: And so we sit under crepe myrtle, with summer slick around our necks and forearms, next to the silver truck, and you say tonight is when we give these things a title, when we let the failures of August bloom. Porchlight permeates the name, a dream, but the body cannot reach. After the storm, the birds sounded like one breath. The rain seeped in, quietly, slowly, intrusively. I stood taller. This was not a funeral, just something static, the cutting away of memory. Remember the way the skin broke around the tomato and the scent it left on your hands. Instilling, distilling, how this fresh body does not know the old one. Wiring expression into the tool shed between tomato cages and trowels, we begin to pick away at the kudzu.
7: Footsteps. On the broken soil of damp woods, hopping footsteps of a girl faltered to a trudge as she spotted flowers blooming next to the whitening bones from lynching. A deep rust color, like drops of dried blood fisted in petals, her summer ended as she laid down her flowers. On the barren, windswept lands of Manzanar, heavy footsteps traipsed toward Japanese internment camps, ringed with barbed wire, patrolled by armed men. Ancestry became a signature of rejection. Hostility authored a shady page, deflecting the glint of freedom. On the concrete road of Montgomery, Alabama, footsteps echoed in a rhythm of heartbeats, ripening into a roaring ocean. Courage blossomed from the belief that respect would revive from the lacunae in the narrative, and that love would glow in its rawest form in all directions. On the winding trail called history, countless footsteps meander through starless nights, thickening fog, chilling cold, stirring within us a longing for belonging. We journey forward, trusting the hardy steps on this scabbed earth, just as we trust the boundless blue of the sky.

0: I haven't felt like myself since I died. I wish I was a poet that could talk about the flowers, but I've never had a green thumb. Every flower I touch dies, and when I rose from the dead, I coughed up so much dry dirt you could have irrigated it. Just like hairballs of Mother Earth, I her cat. And you know, I planted a theory once that the ghosts of your past are just pieces of yourself waiting around the house, starting to grow. My body, a performance in waiting, waiting to love. My body, a specter waiting to haunt to again feel whole. My body, a hand-me-down for an earth tired of sharing. I'm saying, here, take it. I don't want it anymore. One day, life will tire of ways to green gown me. And one day, this body will be blackened with ash. And one day, I will inherit everything it fruits to life. And one day, I will feel everything without feeling like I have to grow from it. As the king of this body, I will stretch my smile so wide the orchard blooms between my legs, so wide the throne no longer feels like a prison, so wide the drain in my shower finally gets unclogged. And I have a feeling that not everything will change, because I still want something to look at light and still choose me. I still want something to buy me flowers and feel powerful when I am not. I still want something to grow, something to make a home out of this empty body. And I can no longer call that something me. What dies first? The self, right? When I am naked for the last time, I will speak of every man this body has held prisoner as an old friend. I will speak of organic love, of wholesale freedom, of drinking my garden's entire nectar. I will speak of those flowers the poets love so much. And hey, if it takes a village to raise a child, how many flowers does it take to raise a dead girl? One day it will take more than language to understand me. One day it will take silence.
1: Welcome back to Something to Say. We're your host, Mazi Mutafa, here in our second hour, joined by my first guest in this second hour, Gary, who's coming to us live from the Cooperative Opportunity Project. Gary, how's it going?
2: I'm good, man. How you doing?
1: Very well, very well. Thank you so much for making time to come and talk to us about CommunityCon. And so maybe, I know this is an event that's coming up in September. We'll talk a little bit more about the details, where people can go to get information, all the activities. But before we get to that, can we talk about what is the Cooperative Opportunity Project?
2: Thank you for asking. The Co-op Project, or the Cooperative Opportunity Project, is a nonprofit organization that started back in 2020. Our focus is to create more opportunities for young people through education and empowerment, but we do that with a focus on mentorship and entrepreneurship.
1: And out of curiosity, what made you decide that those would be the foci?
2: You know, I feel like a lot of young people, they need to get a head start in life. And I also feel like opportunity is the thing that it separates us from the haves and the have-nots. So I wanted to combine those things together, you know, give people, young people, a head start, share information with them, create opportunities for them where they could thrive and they could be the best versions of themselves.
1: Was this an idea you'd been thinking about for a while, and 2020 just gave you the opportunity to launch it, or was this something that came to you in 2020?
2: Truth be told, I've been doing stuff in the community since like 2006 when I used to live in New York. And, you know, I always use my money for my small business to help back, you know, do clothing drives, sponsor family for Christmas, you know, do certain stuff like that. But I always wanted to do more. So in 2014, when I first moved to Maryland, I actually was teaching entrepreneurship in a group home up in Baltimore. And then in 2018, I wanted to start my own summer camp, but I wanted to do it a little bit different. I wanted to teach kids, you know, stuff about money, entrepreneurship. This is way before like financial literacy was like the wave that it is right now. But I wanted to show them, teach them a little different thing. So I Googled how to start a curriculum, and I was able to do it in a school in Southeast DC for the summer. And the kids liked it. And then after that, the principal was like, you should start a nonprofit. So I Googled how to do that too. And then next thing you know, 2020, I got my nonprofit.
1: Gary, where did that that desire to give back to community come from when you were in New York? Was that something that you had witnessed as a child, other members of your family, other people in the community? Where did that desire to not just do well, but to do good come from?
2: A little bit of both, you know, growing up, you know, sometimes you realize that, you know, certain opportunities are not given to you. Then certain times opportunities are given to you, but you're running around, you don't even know that it is a great opportunity and nobody's there to help you. When I was growing up, you know, community was a little bit different. People looked, you know, your neighbors spoke to you, people watched over you, kids be able to walk down the streets without no problems and stuff like that. So it was a little bit different. But as I got older and I start looking at things differently, I realized like it's two kind of worlds, even though you live in the same country. And sometimes, you know, there's certain things I wanted to take advantage from that other people had that wasn't offered to me. And then even when I was in high school, there was a time where I had a guidance counselor. He put me in a position to further myself and keep me from dropping out of high school. So I took that opportunity. And with that same opportunity, somebody else wanted to help me with the job I was doing, but I was too much of a knucklehead. I didn't take that opportunity, and I regret that for a long time. But everything has its place and its time, so.
1: It's interesting that the word opportunity is so much a part of your lexicon when describing your own journey. And so, what about this idea of cooperative? Where does this desire to create shared opportunity?
2: Because I think you could get much further when people work together. You know, it's like for each project that I do, I always align it with a small business because I believe that small businesses and community go hand in hand. But it's just you could do so much more when people work together, and you'd be surprised like all the impact you can create instead of trying to do everything by yourself, trying to hoard all the money, trying to just keep everything in-house. Sometimes just by working with other people, you get new opportunities, more insight, you know, more information. So that's why I chose the word cooperative or the co-op to make, you know, to make it establish that people working together to create different impact in the community.
1: I love it. And so you're here because you have an event coming up on September the 19th in Bowie, Maryland called Community Con. Can we talk a little bit about, is this the inaugural?
2: Yeah, this is like the first time, you know, even though I started in 2020, people was always asking me to, you know, do an annual event. But I'm not really like a gala person because, you know, it's just I don't really it's not really my thing like that. So I wanted to do my do something different. So what I thought of was something that was a hurdle and something that brought me back to a good time. So when I think of community, I think about when I was growing up in New York about block parties and how everybody came together and people had fun on the block. They closed off the block, you know, music, food. It was just a real sense of community. Now, one of the hurdles I have starting a nonprofit is I feel like there's a lot of good people doing great things in the DMV area, and I just feel like everybody doesn't know about it. And then I also feel like there are people trying to advance and do more, but there are some people that's, you know, gatekeeping and holding certain information. So what I wanted to do was instead of just making the whole event about me, I wanted to make it really about community, invite other nonprofits and have a small business market where people could sell their items. I wanted to have music and food trucks, but I also want to have panel discussions inside of the library, stuff that, you know, people want to talk about or learn, stuff with the youth so they can have a place to share their voice. Another program, another panel discussion about nonprofits so they could speak directly to funders and see, you know, how they could collaborate on doing more programs because grants are so oversaturated. Another thing, I'm also part of my brother's keeper with the Obama Foundation. So we wanted to do an introduction at the event as well too. And then the last one is really about, you know, sharing more information about how to attain wealth and, you know, different finances with entrepreneurs, how they start their business and stuff like that. So that was my vision to make it like a block party and a convention mixed together.
1: This is Well, the programmer in me wants to ask you a question that I probably should
2: Sure.
1: ask you before this interview, which is, have you thought, because you're doing something I've never seen anybody do at a con. Doesn't mean it hasn't happened, just means I haven't seen it, which is this idea of giving away grants at your convention. Are you tying, like, are can we talk about how you're going to do that?
2: Oh yeah, exactly. So, we started a contest about back in March where we was looking for young people in the DMV area. So we wanted to do four, but only a couple of people responded. So we identified a young lady. Her name is Madeline. She's a student in a high school in Prince George's County, and she has a 3.9 GPA. And she's very smart, very a nice young lady, and she wants to go to school and to become a nurse. So the idea behind this was that we're going to start a campaign, and we're asking people if they could donate at the minimum $39 to represent her GPA average of 3.9. And what we're going to do is she doesn't know how much money we're raising, but we're doing a campaign online. We're sending it to people locally. And at the event on live at Community College, we're gonna bring her on stage and we're gonna show her how much money that we raise, and we're gonna give it to her live on stage at Community College. And the reason we're doing that is I want people to see in real time like what it is to give back to somebody and see it while it all happens, you know? So we'll be raising money all the way up until 4 o'clock at Community College.
1: Love it. I thought it was going to be something different. So I'll email you about the suggestion I was going to make. I love making suggestions just for people to consider. But so the idea, you've got live DJs and music, you got gaming tournaments, you got grant giveaways, you got small business market, nonprofit market, food trucks, and you got one of PG County's favorite sons, at least according to the flyer. So you can correct me if the flyer has been updated. You got Tim Clare as your host.
2: Yes, indeed. Yes, indeed. When I thought about it, I wrote it down about a year ago, like this is what I want to do. And then the first people that came in my head was, I gotta get Joe Clair because he represents the DMV. You know, he's a good brother, very funny. You know, I remember him back in the day from Rap City, so it's like, you know, it just made sense. So I reached out to him and we made it happen. So yes, Joe Clair would be in the house.
1: And do you already have your, because on the flyer it says the first 100 registrants will receive a complimentary raffle ticket. Have you already given out all your 100?
2: No, they're gonna when people come and we scan them in, the first 100, they're gonna receive a raffle ticket. We're gonna have three raffles that day. We got a small one, a medium, and a large one. And then the large one is we're raffling off two club seat tickets to the Commanders versus the Giants on October 11th. And now you get free parking, free food, free drinks. They're great seats. They're in the club level. And all the money that we raise from that raffle, we're going to use to create more programs, after school programs in the DMV. Because, you know, a lot of programs got shut down this whole last year. And, you know, young people need a place to go and learn different things. So that's what we're trying to raise money for. And that's the whole purpose of Community Con as well.
1: It's a beautiful thing to hear the business model that you're building, which is asking people rather than just give me a donation, you ask people to compete for an opportunity. And as a part of that competition, to invest in programming and opportunities for young people. So, you know, pay into an opportunity, invest in a young person and the community, as opposed to just here's something for free. Though the admission to the event is free, these are ways that people can give back to the community for while they participate in this free event. Gary, I'm curious for people that are that one, where do people go to register?
2: So you could go to Eventbrite and look up Community Con. It should pop up in there. You could go to our Instagram, which is the co-op underscore OP projects on Instagram. There's a link in there. Or you could go to the website and you could or we go to our website, www.thecoopproject.org, And you could email us and we'll send you all the information for the event.
1: What's something, Gary, you feel like you would want people to know about being an entrepreneur? I was going to say a young entrepreneur because the nonprofit's only 6 years old, but you have years of being a for-profit entrepreneur before that. So what's something you would like for our listeners to know about about being an entrepreneur? It could be challenges or blessings, etc.
2: It's number one, it's not easy. Like people glorify it online and make you think like it's one, two, three, but it's not. It's a lot of failures, it's a lot of success, but it's also rewarding because it's one thing to talk about something, but it's another thing to do it. And one thing about entrepreneurs, even if you tried something and it didn't work, you still succeeded because you didn't sit on it and just let it pass you by. And when something does work and you actually put it into motion, you can sit back and be like, wow, look what I did, look what I accomplished, even at the smallest level. So it's a lot of work. But you gotta have thick skin and you gotta really believe in what you're doing. Because if you don't believe in what you're doing, ain't nobody gonna believe in it.
1: Facts. So September 19, 2026, CommunityCon is happening at 15210 Annapolis Road in Bowie, Maryland, hosted by Joe Claire with lots of activities to do. You said it's going to be is that at a library, you said?
2: Yeah, so what it is the Bowie Library next to Bowie High School on Annapolis Road. And I rented out the whole parking lot, and the parking lot is huge. So there's enough space for vendors, food trucks, stage, and then we also gonna have the people from Jump DC. They're gonna come and do a show for us. We're gonna have dance contests. We have a spades tournament for people that want to get their spades on. But then on the inside of the library, we have the auditorium where we're gonna have the panel discussion. So it's two parts.
1: I'm going to tell you a secret I just learned because I'm hosting an event that involves games this Sunday, and we've got a few hundred people RSVP. The number one game that people want to play is Uno. I was like,
2: Uno,
1: Uno? I
2: yes.
1: thought it'd be spades too. Nope, rich people love them some Uno apparently.
2: You know what? You're the second person that told me that, and I believe when two people tell you something, then you gotta really listen. So you know what? Since you just put that in my head, I'm gonna add an Uno tournament for the younger people, so they can participate as well too.
1: Sounds like a plan. Gary, I want to thank you so much for taking time out of your schedule to join. Are you still looking for folks for the business market and the nonprofit showcase?
2: Yes. Well, the nonprofit showcase is kind of booked right now, but I'm still looking for a little bit more community resources. I would love to have more vendors from DC because a lot of people think is just because it's being held in Prince George's County, it's a Prince George's County thing, but this is for the whole DMV area. So I got people coming from Baltimore, Anne Arundel County, Alexandria, Washington, D.C. So I like some more community resources from different areas as well. And as far as small business vendors, I have a couple of more spaces available, but on the 30th, that's the cutoff point. So the sooner the better if they want to get in the space.
1: So should people who are interested in that reach out to you through the Instagram, or is there an email address they should reach out to you through?
2: Yes, they could email me at Gary, Gary, at thecoopproject.org.
1: Perfect. Gary, I want to thank you so much for reaching out and for doing this important work. And God willing, you're going to have thousands of people show up so that your inaugural sets you up for an even more successful second annual.
2: All right. Thank you, man. I appreciate you for having me on the show, and much more success to you.
1: Thank you very much, good sir.
2: All
1: Uh,
2: right.
1: well, I've got my second group of guests for this second hour starting to pop into the Zoom room, but I know we want to play just a little bit more poetry before we come back at 4:30. Thanks, Gary.
2: Have a nice one, man.
1: Peace.
2: Thanks.
3: In an alternate heaven for refugees, my people no longer kiss their ears to soil, hoping to hear the hums of an ancestry that once lived. Hear power, cannot twist our tongues and tie them around our throats. But I can't rewrite history the way they did. America knows what it did. How they stole stories of our freedom and our bravery and claimed it as their own. But here, America can't stain our white thobes ruby red, because here there are no borders. Do not call us dead. Call us alive, because now we have the right to exist everywhere. Whether we call it home or mosque or church or synagogue or human love, if it grows here, it knows its place in history. If you're born here, this land will love you back.

0: body counts by the hour there. My uncle was left carrying half of the bodies to the hospitals and the other half to the grave there. My little brother cried prayers over my dead body every time he saw a piece of me disintegrate to powdered skull. But brother, I wasn't there. I was here. Here. Instead of throwing rocks at soldiers, we toss pebbles into rivers to watch the ripplings of recovery feed every thirsty body here. My mother's Yemeni grace pours upon me. My father's laugh lives in the olive trees of Palestine. Sockets of hope grow from Syrian soil here. I chant the Somali anthem and hear the winds to get back. My sister's voice echoes in the mountains of Afghanistan. I earned this paradise by death I did not deserve, because someone, somewhere, prayed the pieces of our ancestry would rest in peace.
1: Welcome back to Something to Say. I am your co-host, Mazi Mutafa, here joined by an esteemed collection of creatives and leaders. Why don't we go ahead and introduce each of you, beginning with Lydia.
2: Good afternoon, Mazi. Thank you for having us. I am Lydia Curtis. I'm the founder and executive director of Siddiqui Educational Safari.
1: Thank you so much.
2: Go ahead, Lucy.
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2: And big time activist, Karen. I'm not sure if Karen is ready, but we can move on. I'm glad that you were so generous, Mazi, to have us come on the show, because We just finished an exciting trip to Colombia, and we have an exciting project that we want to launch. And you said, well, why don't you come on the show and tell us about it? And so we can do that depending on which one you want to do first. And Karen has unmuted herself, so she can introduce herself.
4: Hi, yes, I'm Karen Daniels. Good evening, afternoon, everyone. I work with Siddiqui Educational Safari as the board chair and community arts advisor.
2: She Welcome taught everyone. At the Duke Ellington School of the Arts for 30 years. So.
4: DCPS.
2: DC Public Schools.
1: Lydia, for people that aren't familiar, can you tell us a little bit more about the organization before we jump into the most recent project?
2: Okay, so we started Siddiqui Educational Safaris back in the 90s to address the lack of cultural education and Black history education that our children were receiving in their school settings. And so we were very disturbed. I was working in the court system. We were very disturbed that a lot of our kids that we were meeting did not have a sense of identity, of their Black identity, or a sense of pride in that. They seemed to be ashamed of the color of their skin. And we knew that we could change that just with education and a history and an infusion of culture. So we started an organization, and we started it like in a Saturday school format. We would take the kids out to different things and expose them to different aspects of African culture around the diaspora. And then we added a travel component. And so we were able to launch our first trip to Africa in 1997. We went to Dakar, Senegal. We took three kids. Each of them had some kind of learning disability. But despite that, they thrived. They communicated with kids their age. Even though they didn't, there was a language barrier that didn't seem to be a problem, just because they were in a nurturing environment and we had prepared them for months. We had prepared them for the journey.

0: And so we've done that not every year, but off and on since that time. And our last trip was to Colombia, South America, because Colombia has an important history of resistance. They have a very large black population, the third or fourth largest outside of Africa. We can learn a lot from them and their history. And so we were able to connect five children from DC, south side of DC, with young people over there through various foundations and agencies, small community-based organizations similar to ours. We met over there in Cartagena and Medellin.
1: Okay, it sounds like you wanted to jump in.
2: Welcome.
0: Karen.
2: Just a minute.
1: So, Auntie Lucy, can we talk about what exactly it means to be a supporter of this work? As you described yourself as a supporter.
3: Well, I've talked to Lydia about street theater and popular education. We have an educational system. Sort of the standard educational system is lecture, and students are supposed to listen and regurgitate, and it doesn't really respect the student's point of view. We're all students, we're all teachers, we all have something to learn and something to teach. And that's what popular education is about, respecting each other and respecting each other's point of view, and helping each other develop skills to make the team, to make our community teams stronger. And the other thing I talked to Lydia about is street theater, where we dramatize situations that people are going through, perhaps situations that people are in denial. You know, they don't want to look at it. They may not want to admit that they're going through certain trials and tribulations. But when you develop a street theater and portray the situation, and perhaps with humor, with dance, with music, people recognize, oh, okay, this is real, and it's worth looking into, and maybe we can work together and solve, you know, whatever the situation is, make the situation better. So that's what Lydia and I have been talking about, and that's why I'm here.
0: Exactly. At about 5 or 6 years ago, we added a social justice component to our curriculum because we wanted to address systems change, and we wanted to take these children who after we reintroduce them to themselves, and they find a sense of themselves and their culture, and they grow into a strong identity. Okay, now you go back to your community. How do you use that strengthened identity to coalesce with other people with like-minded and to make changes in your community? And so we started teaching the kids about labor activism, the history of black trade unionism, and started bringing in people like Michael Ollie and Thomas Blanton, who have worked in the black labor movement for decades, to share what they know, share their knowledge and information, and also give them practical information about, like, okay, do you want to apprentice somewhere? Let's see, are there enough apprenticeships programs? Can we be activists about getting more apprentice programs and get people paid, that kind of thing? And so, about a year ago, there was a situation where some dancers were fired from their company because they were unionizing. They happened to be black. And I found out about it and wrote a play about it. So it's a play that's based on something that really happened. But we're not using the actual events. Now, what happened in real life and it's depicted in the play is that the dancers won. They organized, they won, they took the people who fired them to court, they got a settlement, and went on to, they were offered their jobs back, but they did not take their jobs back. They went on to other places. And I thought it was an amazing victory. And so I wanted to dramatize that and have the kids that I have been working with for the past couple of years and some adults, intergenerational, do street theater to teach the public about it and to get the public more comfortable with the idea of unions, joining unions, the benefits of being organized in a union, and try to fight against some of the negativity and negative stereotypes that people have about unions, to take it actually to the streets. So what we want to do is on October 24th, we want to do this 15-minute skit called Power in Motion. Okay, it's about these young dancers who were fired. Scabs were brought in to take their place. They got a lawyer and fought back and won. And the children that we had two sets of children that we thought we were going to be our base. Those children are no longer available. So this is a call to the community. Okay, so what we want to do is, in order to put this production on October 24th, we want to have an orientation, organizing, brainstorming meeting on September 20th at 12:30 at the MLK Library. So that is the call for today. That is our ask of the community for today. And I will, after you ask me a few other questions, I can give my contact information. People can reach out if they're interested. They can learn more about our organization, what we're doing, how we're combining popular education with culture, with Black empowerment, and with youth empowerment as well.
1: So I would suggest, just because sometimes people tune out on the radio, why don't we share how people can contact you, and I'll ask you again before we wrap up. So for folks that are interested, how do they contact you?
0: So I'm going to give my Gmail address, but I'm also going to give my phone number so that people can text me, because phone numbers are a little easier.
1: I would not give out your phone number on the radio. Let people email you.
0: I'll do the Gmail address then. It's, and I'll spell it, Siddiqui Safari, S-A-D-I-K-I, Siddiqui, S like Sam, A-D-I-K-I, Safari, regular spelling, S-A-F-A-R-I, @gmail.com, Siddiqui Safari, @gmail.com, if you're interested.
1: Yes, and if the phone number you were going to give was the official phone number for the organization, I'd encourage you. But if it's your personal, I would discourage you. Tell me why you've chosen to put on a production that's young people instead of reaching out to adults.
0: Well, we really wanted to be multi-generational. Because we're a youth-based organization, we thought we would have a built-in audience. Mm-hmm. But different things happened over a few cycles. And mm-hmm. So we want to open it up to the public. I know that I have seen Lucy Murphy herself in street theater, so I know that she's experienced. She has some friends who are interested. Every time I go out, like a couple of nights ago, I was at Haiti on Our Mind, which was at Sankofa, and I met a young lady from PACA, community-based organization. She said she's got a street theater background, and so she's interested. And so just by word of mouth and by coming on shows like yours and talking to the public, we will get our group. We need a cast of about 12. Nine of those are speaking parts, and then we have two parts with, they're not speaking, they're just kind of in the background. And then we need a sound technician, And then just a general assistant to help with like costumes and things like that.
1: We had a great partnership this summer with an organization called YPT, Young Playwrights Theater, where young people actually wrote and then performed. They actually did a reading, but they performed what it is they wrote. None of them had any kind of a theater background. I would definitely encourage you to look into them as a potential partner, along with Gala Hispanic Theater, since I know, or at least I believe, that you want to have this be a culminating event in Columbia Heights.
0: Yes, in Columbia Heights, exactly. And I've been to a YPT before. I love the work that they do.
3: Is that Kenny Carroll's group?
1: No.
3: Oh.
0: And this production is going to be low production value. We were thinking about having it be like a reading where the people would have their lines in it, but it'll be more like a skit. So they don't really have to memorize their lines. They just have to know, you know, they can improvise if they don't remember. So they won't have to have a paper in their hand, but it's going to be very simple, 15 minutes tops. We're going to have some music, some dancing, a little choreography. And we want people who are shopping, going to the Giant in that area, going to the train station, to stop and give us a few minutes of their time to learn about what's happening, how union busting is still a big thing, and how it doesn't have to be if we pull together.
1: And ladies, since you're a nonprofit?
0: I am a nonprofit.
1: You could also, for parents of children who are they're in their senior years or whatever year, who need community service hours, they likely could take this as an opportunity to volunteer to be a part of the cast to actually get community service hours towards their graduation.
0: Yep, we would love that. Thank you for that advice.
1: So I know we've got some. It's actually a video, but we're going to play it as audio since we're on the radio to share with the listeners. And can we introduce that?
0: If it's the one I think it is, with me talking first and then someone talking in Spanish afterwards, it's the one where we were in Medellin. We met with the Rosa Parks Foundation, and it's a Afro-Colombian organization, and they were so moved by our history that they named their institution after one of our heroes. And so, you know, when we didn't know that was the name of the organization until we got there, and we were just like, wow, you named your organization Rosa Parks. And they do the same thing. They have mostly girls, but they provide after school support, meal support, clothing, tutoring for the young people in that community who are struggling.
1: I do think many people who don't travel outside of the country would be surprised how many spaces like what you're describing exist in other countries where people have honored civil rights icons with the names of facilities and buildings and churches, et cetera. So we're gonna go ahead and take a quick pause to listen to this audio.

0: my auntie is that she does so many different things. There were two files in the same email that I forwarded to my producer. So it's not the producer's fault and it's not my auntie's fault. I wasn't specific about which one to play. So if we can cue up that other video, love that song, Lucy. And I think you sent that to me also because I had asked for that specific audio file when I heard it played at your birthday. So
1: If,
0: that's.
1: while the other one is being queued up, if I could just say a word that is a song that was inspired by the murder of George Floyd, that a Colombian musician and songwriter composed in Spanish to reach out to the Latin American community in the language that they would understand. And he asked me to sing with him. And it's Precious Black Lives in Spanish, written by Isaías Guerrero. And it's really amazing how much the people in Colombia, particularly the Black Colombians, admire our struggle, admire our leaders, and our outstanding people. So I just wanted to say that. And now hopefully the Lydia Curtis's video of Siddiqui Educational Safari of the Siddiqui participants in Medellin.
0: Yes, we have that ready to go. And
2: Good morning, good afternoon, good evening. I am Lydia Curtis. I'm the founder of Siddiqui Educational Safari. We like to use travel to connect African American youth from under-resourced communities to the larger African diaspora. It is important because youth, especially if they're in under-resourced communities, need to have the concept, need to have a global concept. They need to have a worldview that encompasses them at the center and where they feel that they are a part of a wider global community.
3: Mi nombre es Juana María Jordán Córdoba. 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
4: Me gustó mucho la experiencia del día de hoy. 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
5: And I liked the dance that we did. We taught dances and we learned dances and we learned more about culture and we learned like what sports they have and like what sports they don't have.
2: What really moved me about that experience is that the kids immediately fell in love with each other, and they used what little Spanish that, because Lucy was the Spanish teacher, but what little Spanish they were able to pick up over the weeks that we were working with them, they weren't shy about using it or just struggling with English and vice versa. The kids over there with their little bit of English, they just clicked. And it was otherworldly, and so it's just so very important. It's just so very important. Another powerful thing is that each child who traveled got a passport that we supported them on. We sponsored their passport. We took them down with their parents and helped them fill out the forms. One of the parents was a notary, and so she notarized everybody's passports, applications, except for hers. She got another notary to come in and do hers. And we just helped each other. And I think that if they didn't get anything else, or if they just tuned out and just said, look, I just want to go home. I'm homesick. I just want to go home. They have a passport. They have that's a powerful tool in this day and time. And so we're very proud of that. We're very proud of our children and the way they connected. They have friends. They have a global network of friends.
0: Karen, I'm curious. I've traveled around the world and I've seen street theater be a thing that people use to communicate messages. As someone who is seasoned in the arts as a former instructor at Duke Ellington, or a former faculty member or staff member, you didn't actually say, but person who worked at Duke Ellington, why do you think theater, street theater in particular, is an ideal method to communicate the ideas that you want young people in community to be engaged with?
6: Oh, well, thank you so much for having us, Mozzie. Street theater, I started with Mike Malone and Kenneth Daugherty and Tony Booker, who are no longer with us in body. They started street theater back with George Washington University with Peggy Cooper Capers before Duke Ellington was formed. And I was probably about 12, 13, 14. We were SYEP workers, and we performed all over D.C. We did classical musicals, and we also did musicals that was created and produced and written by Mike Malone and some of the other teachers that worked with him. And we always started at 14th and T. That was our first stop. And back in, when you can imagine 20, 40, 30, okay, let's say 40 years ago, even more, what was going on at 14th and T? So we went into marginalized neighborhoods, 14th and T, Division Avenue, all over D.C., East Capitol Street, Capitol, those apartments right there on East Capitol. And it was just amazing how the audience tuned in to what we were doing. It brought joy to their community. It brought life to their community. They felt, you know, needed and wanted and excited about artists coming into their community. We brought the whole thing, the set, the lights, the cameras, costuming, and music, singing, dancing. So you put it all together and get a script and have a director, and you put it out there, and it brings a message. It brings a message of hope and peace and love and community. So that's what street theater does. And no matter how you slice it, it comes across that it promotes the arts and it promotes culture. And it also brings communities together where you don't always have it in your community right at your footsteps for free. So street theater was a very powerful tool from a young, young age up until now.
0: Lydia, because we're getting ready to, Miss Curtis, because we're getting ready to wrap up, can you give out the information for folks who have young people in their lives who'd be interested in being a part of this, maybe for community service hours or just to use the tools they got?
2: Yes, if you want to be a part of our street play, Power in Motion, which will be produced on Saturday, October 24th, Time to be Determined, in Columbia Heights, you need to reach out to me at SiddiquiSafari@gmail.com. And we will have an organizing meeting for that on September 20th at 12:30 p.m. at the MLK Library. SiddiquiSafari@gmail.com. And another reason, very important, 30 seconds, that we went to Columbia is because because of Palenque de San Basilio, the first independent Maroon village in North America. And so we got to meet with the Maroons, the descendants of those Maroons.
0: I definitely appreciate learning more about the organization and this opportunity. Remember, our young people have something to say if we're willing to listen, and we've got something for them to do. All right? Peace, y'all.
2: Thank you.
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7: 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As the Trump administration issues a new raft of sanctions on Iran, China has objected and today called the sanctions illegal. WPFW's Noah Portner has more.
8: Yesterday, the Trump administration announced sanctions against nearly 60 Iranian individuals, companies, and ships connected to Iran's oil trade and military activities. But China, Iran's most important remaining economic partner, says that its trade with Iran is legal and that D.C. has no right to interfere. China's foreign ministry said that it will take, quote, all necessary measures, end quote, to protect its interests. The latest sanctions do not directly target major Chinese firms, but China is Iran's number one purchaser of oil, buying the vast majority of Iran's crude oil. Iran, meanwhile, has called the sanctions an act of gross lawlessness and says that it will retaliate. The government is facing severe economic pressures, including inflation and weakened currency, but there is little indication so far that Iranian leadership is prepared to capitulate.
7: In more news, after the Trump administration heaped tariffs on Canada, the Canadian Prime Minister announced matching tariffs. Here again is WPFW's Noah Portner.
8: Today, Canadian Prime Minister Mark Carney announced sweeping tariffs on around $20 billion worth of U.S. goods. These tariffs are designed to be comparable to the tariffs imposed on Canada over the weekend. After trade talks broke down last Friday, U.S.-Canadian relations quickly spiraled into acrimony. Canadian leaders said that it became clear that U.S. trade representatives wanted to destroy Canada's steel and automobile industries. Seemingly confirming this, much of the U.S. tariffs targets Canadian automobiles. Today, Canada hit back against U.S. steel and furniture with massive 50% tariffs, while a host of other goods face lesser tariffs. A tariff is a tax on a foreign good used primarily to attack another country's economy or defend one's own country. With Canada as the much smaller economy, they are taking on much more risk. However, the interconnectedness of the U.S. and Canadian economies means that these tariffs will affect consumers on both sides of the border. From WPFW News in Washington, I'm Noah Portner.
7: And legendary musician and philanthropist Dolly Parton has died. She was 80 years old, and no cause of death has been reported. According to a statement from her representatives, Parton passed away peacefully in Nashville today. Dolly wrote and performed hundreds of songs, including classics like Jolene, Coat of Many Colors, and I Will Always Love You, that totaled more than 100 million worldwide sales and more than 1 billion online streams. Her career was forever influenced by her upbringing as one of 12 children raised in a two-room log cabin by what she called a dirt-poor Tennessee family. She once said, quote, "Never ignore your roots, your home, or your hair," close quote. She made her film debut in 9 to 5, which earned her an Oscar nomination for the title song, which many consider a feminist anthem. And she was a devoted philanthropist who launched the Dollywood Foundation to provide poverty relief and fund educational programs. She is perhaps best known for her Imagination Library, which has gifted more than 300 million books to children worldwide, and was inspired by her father's inability to read and write. For WPFW News and Pacifica News, I'm Sue Goodwin.

0: You're listening to Black Agenda Report, where we provide news, commentary, and analysis from a Black left perspective. I'm Margaret Kimberly. In this week's segment, we talk about how the U.S. controls other nations in the hemisphere, such as Guyana, which become de facto U.S. colonies, assisting in imposing imperialist policies. But we begin by discussing the plight of Haitian immigrants, whose temporary protected status has ended and who now face job loss, detention, and deportation to Haiti, a country the U.S. actually advises against visiting because of the dangers posed by armed groups. Good day, and thank you for joining Black Agenda Report. I'm Margaret Kimberly. In 2025, the Trump administration announced the end of temporary protected status, TPS, for more than 300,000 Haitians currently living in the U.S. But on June 25th of this year, the Supreme Court ruled in the administration's favor, and TPS holders from Haiti have lost their ability to work legally and are being detained or ordered to appear in immigration courts and often leave wearing ankle monitors as if they were criminals. The State Department has not removed its advisory warning against travel to Haiti, but the U.S. insists that thousands of people be forced to return to a country they say is unsafe. Our guest is Gwerline Joseph. She's the founder and executive director of Haitian Bridge Alliance. She joins us from San Diego, California, to discuss the impact of the end of TPS on Haitian immigrant communities. And thank you so much for joining me.
1: Thank you so much for having us.
0: You know, TPS holders were in limbo, waiting and hoping that their status would be continued. But unfortunately, now that you're dealing with the harsh truth, is there any legal framework which will allow these more than 300,000 people to legally stay in the U.S.?
1: Unfortunately, Ms. Kimberly, as of right now, there is no legal relief for them. Judge Reyes was forced basically to put the final nail on the coffin. Now, 350,000 to 500,000 Haitians who are in the United States are at risk of deportation, at risk of family separation, at risk of literally losing their lives. And as we continue to see and we continue to hear from New York to California, from Salisbury, Maryland to Ohio, to Miami, Florida, we are seeing the impact within the community. We had been watching and we've been talking to the people. And one thing that really broke my heart, I met with two young people who followed every rule. They applied for the CHNV parole program that was put in place by the U.S. government. They had a sponsor. They paid their flight. They came to the United States, quote unquote, as they call it, legally. They followed every single rule. Unfortunately, President Trump decided to remove that very program protection from underneath them. One of the young women, 23 years old, on July 29th, she looked at me and said, "Ms. Gwerline, I woke up illegal." And my heart broke into a million little pieces because I could see and I could hear in her voice how she even internalized the illegality narrative that the Trump administration and the white supremacists have been using, to the point where she told me she woke up illegal. What does that mean to her? And she said in her very young life, for the first time when she came to the United States at the age of 19, in her area of Gonaïves, for the first time, she didn't go to bed in fear of hearing gunshots or waking up or probably being kidnapped by armed groups. And she shared with me on that day when she saw an ICE car going through Flatbush Avenue in Brooklyn, she felt as if she could be kidnapped by ICE anytime. So basically, fleeing and fearing of being kidnapped by armed groups in Haiti to now fearing of being kidnapped by ICE in the United States. And that is the reality, the stress, the trauma. And she started crying and I had to hold her. But I didn't have anything concrete to tell her that she was going to be okay, because I knew there's a possibility that her worst nightmare can become a reality, where she can be taken by ICE at any time and return to the same conditions that she fled. And she shared with me that she had nowhere to go back to because her home, her entire neighborhood has been burned down by those armed groups.
0: As you say, it is heartbreaking to see. I saw a video yesterday, I'm sure you have, of a man in Ohio breaking down, collapsing in tears, leaving with an ankle monitor. What do they say is the point of the ankle monitor? What are they claiming this is meant to do?
1: To control the people, to know where they are at every time. And I hope people see that video. And I want to highlight that the Haitian people are very proud people. And criminality is one of the things that they fear the most. To be handcuffed, to be arrested by the police, those are the things that are taboo within the Haitian community. And now when they start to understand, when you have this ankle bracelet, it is criminalizing your person. It is criminalizing your community. It is criminalizing your dignity. It is removing your humanity. And as an older gentleman, all of those emotions flooded and he collapsed. And people might be laughing at understanding what that means for someone who has followed every rule in search of safety and protection, who is actually doing what, quote unquote, this government is telling they're supposed to do. But every ounce of dignity has been taken away from them. And I also want to clarify, because we are hearing people saying, why, if they are here, why don't they just go back home? They cannot go back home because they don't have a home to go back to right now. Not because they don't want to. Me, as a Haitian American woman, I would love to be in Haiti right now. It's mango season. It's going to the beach under the warm sun. It is really being with your family and eating corn and avocado. But right now, it is impossible for us, for them, to safely be returned to Haiti. And I also want to highlight the fact that the U.S. government themselves made a declaration two and a half weeks ago, that Haiti is in a state of war, where we have U.S. military currently in Haiti fighting what they say is a war. Understanding that the major airport in Haiti, from the report that we are getting, has been turned into a U.S. military base. So these are the conditions on the ground. And the U.S. literally said, if anyone wants to go to Haiti, make sure you leave your DNA behind so they can identify you, because you most probably will be killed. So these are the conditions we are literally making sure people understand. Yes, the program is called Temporary Protected Status, but it is based on the current country condition, which is in part, as we have shared multiple times before, due to U.S. foreign policy towards Haiti and the fact that we continue to have destabilization and political turmoil currently in Haiti.
0: You know, it's so hypocritical for people. They always say, well, T is for temporary and people have been here for years. But as you say, I mean, and TPS is an old law. It goes back to the first George Bush presidency, that gives protection to people who are living in dangerous conditions. It's not something new. It's more than 30 years now. And there have been, in the past, there have been opportunities for people to be legalized, to get green cards. I believe that was the case with Liberia some years ago. But now this anti-immigrant sentiment, the racist sentiment coming from this administration, that told stories of people eating dogs and cats. I mean, it's just anti-Black racism that has now been accepted and legalized by the state. But it's not just Haitians who are being discriminated against by this administration. It's many people from African nations. There's a a visa fee up to $20,000 for people from African countries to just apply to be here. Many states, there are in effect bans that people from certain, I think it's 75 different countries, can't come here at all. So we see this racism that was always there. It's now been put into law. Isn't that what's happening?
1: Absolutely. And as you just mentioned, the majority of the countries that have been banned from coming, even get a visa to come to the United States, the majority of them are African countries or Black countries. And I also want to clarify that they are doing this with a purpose. When you have someone who is behind Project 2025 and that person has a PhD on Black study, you have people who have spent years studying Black communities across the world, Black communities in the United States, and how the only way we have been able to see a growth in the Black population in the United States is through migration. And so we understand very clearly that they are using immigration as one of the steps to get to their real quota of making sure that the Black population does not grow. And at the same time, they continue their Project 2025 white supremacist and white nationalistic ideologies. And I want us to really understand, yes, we are talking about immigration, but I keep on asking, is immigration the real issue, or is it Black, anti-Black racism, white supremacist ideology, and white nationalism that is at the base of everything we see happening to the Haitian men in Springfield, Ohio, collapsing because of the treatment, of the undignified treatment that they are putting upon Black bodies in general?
0: And there is a, I don't want to put it past these people to figure out a way to do this. Deporting 300,000 people would not be an easy thing. Is there any conjecture about what they'll do? Detain everyone? Give people a date to leave? Do you have any indications of how they will carry this out?
1: I can share with you what we are seeing within the community. The last 2 weeks at the Haitian Bridge Alliance hotline, we received over 600 calls. On Friday that just passed, we received 7 calls of people who got detained by ICE just because they were driving or they were going to work or they were going to school, and they were stopped and taken by ICE. So the ICE kidnapping is happening on the daily basis. At the same time, in Springfield, Ohio, July 22nd, they started sending letters to people telling them to show up into an ICE office, telling them, they're giving them two choices. They can either leave the country, get deported, or be fitted with the ankle monitor to control every movement they have. They were told if they plan on moving from house to house, they have to let them know before they do so they can have control of their movement and control of their lives. Now, we do not know what the next step will be. We are hearing that they are saying they're not going to just descend on the Haitian community and start kidnapping and deporting people, but we cannot trust anything that they say, except that right now there is an outcry on how they are treating immigrants and how they are treating the Haitians, that they might be able to find other tactics. Because for the past 2 weeks, we've been getting reports of at least 50 people a day that have been called into the office and be fitted with that ankle monitor. So we are not putting anything past those people because we know cruelty is the norm, but we are keeping a close eye on what is happening and how they are planning on reinforcing their plan.
0: In places like Springfield, Ohio, there's an economic impact of this threatened deportation of thousands of people. I know migration is often about labor, isn't it? There are businesses and communities trying to tell the administration that this will be a loss for their communities, a loss for businesses. But it seems that the imperative of white supremacy is winning out against the kind of people they usually listen to.
1: common sense is no longer a part of the conversation when it comes to those people in power. Understand that 80% of those 300 plus thousand Haitians are within the healthcare industry. They are the ones providing care for our sick, our elderly, our children. They are the ones who are in the hospitality industry. In places like Ohio, they are the ones in the mining and other places like Alabama and Mississippi. They are the ones in the meatpacking industry. In Georgia and Florida, they are in the farm working industry. So they are the essential workers who stepped up during COVID and continues to put themselves in the service of their adopted communities, whether it is in Brooklyn, New York, or Miami, Florida, or Springfield, Ohio, Salisbury, Maryland, where they have large poultry farms, or in San Diego, California, where they most of them are within the hospitality industry. What we are hearing from employers and healthcare entities is that they might be at the verge of collapse because of the fact that they are losing those employees that have been trained, that have been showing up, that have been supporting those industries. So there is potentially, we can see a big shift. And at the same time, we saw the report, I believe last week, of unemployment and the failure, right, of the economy because people are not able to show up to work. We heard from a gentleman who has 7 restaurants and he himself voted for Trump, but now he's at risk of closing 2 of them because there is no movement. He has lost his employees and he has lost the customer base in Miami. So while we are keeping an eye of what that means for the economy here in the United States, we also have to understand that 20% of Haiti's GDP is literally coming from those TPS holders. So that will then have a chain reaction in further destabilizing the economy of Haiti, then will push more people out of Haiti due to famine, due not being able to survive without the $200 to $500 that their loved ones who are on TPS were sending back to Haiti.
0: And we're seeing something else frightening, and that is immigrants being arrested at airports, people on domestic flights. They claim that these are people who've overstayed visas, but there are also people who have work authorization. So it seems to me they must be legal, but they're making up rules as they go along. And it's very dangerous for immigrants to even fly in the United States. Is this something happening to people in the Haitian community?
1: Absolutely. We have a gentleman who was working in Minnesota at the airport, and he was on his way to work. He worked at the airport, and he was taken inside of the airport because, of course, when they asked him, he's an immigrant, so it was easy for them to identify he's a Haitian immigrant. And they took him in right away, no question asked other than, you know, are you an American citizen? We are seeing that right now ICE and the government is moving with impunity. They, as you mentioned, they make the rules as they go. They change them as they go. And nobody really knows what to expect because of how they are operating. So we also have a young woman, as you mentioned, traveling with the proper document, but she's Black, she's from Cameroon, she's a neuroscientist, but none of that mattered because all they saw was a Black woman who happens to be an immigrant, so she was taken. So we are seeing more and more of those stories. We are hearing more of those stories, but the reality is the community is so afraid that if it's not somebody else who has a camera who can record, we don't see what's happening every day within the community. We don't make the headlines unless there's something extreme that happened and someone just have a video to share. And I want people to understand that this is happening within communities across the country. It is just that people are too afraid to report what they are witnessing and living on a daily basis.
0: I know I already asked you this. Are there any legal remedies? Are people filing lawsuits? Is there anything going on that offers some hope
1: We continue to fight. Right now, we have Senate Bill S-4814, that is the Senate version of the House bill that we were so blessed to pass under Congresswoman Ayanna Pressley, who is such a warrior for all people, and specifically for people of African descent. We're able to pass that in the House, and right now it's in the Senate, and we need every single senator, Republican, Democrat, other, to make sure that they co-sponsor and vote yes to protect the Haitian TPS holders for the next 3 years. Right now, this is the only relief that we can really get if the Senate is willing to save the lives of those people. We need at least 60 senators to join the fight to save the lives of over 350,000 people and make sure they continue to live their lives in the United States protected from deportation and family separation. Because we are looking at over 85,000 U.S.-born children of TPS holders. If those people get deported, we are looking at what I specifically call orphan by deportation. And orphan by deportation is when they remove their parents, the children are stayed in the United States, and they become ward of the state into a foster care system that is already chaotic and broken. Instead of allowing those families to raise those children, they are now creating orphans by deportation and pushing those children into the foster. They're calling people from Florida to Ohio to make sure you call your senators, your Republican senators, your Democratic senators, whatever in between, move past your political stance and center the humanity of the people in need right now. Because we know history will judge us for this moment. And you and we and us will have to give account to what we did when those people needed safety and protection. Those people who said they would have been on the Underground Railroad, they would have been marching with MLK. This is our moment to stand for justice, to stand for morality, to stand for dignity, and make sure we protect those lives that are at risk. So right now, we are calling everyone to reach out to your senators, ask them to vote and co-sponsor Senate Bill S-4814. In addition to that, there is in the House the Dream and Promise Act that will provide permanent residency for people with TPS, DACA, and people from Liberia who has DED. So we are not only fighting for the temporary that everybody's talking about. Oh, it's temporary. Let's move that temporary and make it permanent for those people to be safe in this country. So these are the bills. These are the push that we are making. And we do have a couple of other case in legal push. But as far as the TPS for Haiti, as of last week, unfortunately, we have lost the battle in the Supreme Court and the lives are currently at risk. No longer in limbo. They are at risk.
0: Are people leaving the country? Are there any people taking the opportunity to leave, taking a chance to leave? They're still in a difficult situation, but is that happening?
1: We heard a handful of people who tried to flee to Mexico. We also hear a handful of people who tried to flee to Canada. Unfortunately, we are hearing that when they get to the Canadian border, they are being detained by U.S. officials and being put in immigration detention. So we are in a space right now. Even those people who are trying to flee the country into Canada or Mexico because they cannot return home are then being pushed back into the U.S. and then put into ICE detention. And we know that those ICE detention are for business. And we know those ankle monitors are also a business. And we understand the fact that right now those people are being used as political pawn, while death could be a reality for so many of them. And understanding that when they

0: U.S. asking them to pay us $500,000. And before we move into more details, we have to highlight that currently in Haiti, we have the Ministry of Defense, which is what you would call the Secretary of Defense in the United States. His second in command has been kidnapped for the past 2 months, and they haven't been able to know where he is or been able to get him released. That is somebody who works for the Defense Department. So if they cannot protect their own employees, how are they going to be able to protect people who are vulnerable coming to the country without anything yet being put in danger?
1: In 1 minute, is there anything you wanted to add that I didn't ask in the last our last minute?
0: We would like to share, especially for the community, to make sure they reach out to a reputable attorney to get some consultation. So please go to our website. We have resources for impacted people. And for your listeners who might not be impacted, please call your Senate. And please join us in this fight for life itself. Send us an email, a word of encouragement. Join us in trying to support us financially, because we need to hire more attorneys, more interpretation to be able to serve the communities. We are looking for more diapers, for more milk, because people are losing their jobs and they are counting on us to be able to kind of help them through the next step. But thank you so much for having me, and thank you so much for highlighting the realities of immigration, the realities of the Haitian community that has always been a part of this United States of ours. And I want to really highlight that the Haitian community has always been a part of the very fabric of the United States of America.
1: Thank you so much, friend. That's a perfect note to end on, to remind everyone. That's Gorleen Joseph of the Haitian Bridge Alliance discussing the end of temporary protected status for Haitians. Thank you so much for joining me.
0: Thank you for having me.
1: Good day. And thank you for joining Black Agenda Report. I'm Margaret Kimberly. Gerald Pereira is the chairperson of the Organization for the Victory of the People in Guyana. He joins us from Guyana to discuss the America's Counter-Cartel Coalition, known as Shield of the Americas, the latest iteration of the U.S. self-asserted right to control the entire hemisphere. How is Guyana, a member of the Shield of the Americas, impacted by these actions? How is it impacted by U.S. control being exercised in Venezuela, which borders Guyana, and by securing Guyana's resources? We ask these questions as the U.S. continues its siege against the people of Cuba, some of whom are immigrating to Guyana in response to the devastation being wrought by the U.S. And thank you so much, Gerald Pereira. It's nice to have
2: you. Thank you. Thank you very much.
1: There's a lot going on there. Let's begin by talking about this Shield of the Americas and Guyana's involvement.
2: The Americans, they refer to it as this coalition against the drug cartels. But you know, all of those boats that were bombed in the sea, in the Caribbean Sea, not one of those boats were carrying drugs. They were fishermen. And ever since those the bombing of those boats, the fishermen from different parts, from Trinidad right up to St. Lucia and other parts, they're not going out. They're not going venturing out too far from the mainland. Two brothers lost their lives in Trinidad, and I think the family is bringing a case against the Trinidadian government. And the Prime Minister of Trinidad came out in defense of what happened. In one of the boats, there was a survivor, and he was shouting for help. And I think the head, the captain or that for the boat got permission from Pete Hegseth, and he said to just finish it off. That's well documented. It's across the Caribbean. But Guyana and Trinidad broke ranks with CARICOM. Jamaica to a certain extent, but Guyana and Trinidad went along completely and joined the Shield of the Americas, which is really a body that is going to help Trump recolonize. This is, you know, part of these two governments are on board Trump's, the fascist agenda of Trump. He is taking the Monroe Doctrine to a different level. He has no respect for our sovereignty and so on. And they talked to our leaders in very bullying, the language is very bullying.

0: For example, the U.S. Deputy Secretary of State, Christopher Lando, is going to arrive in Guyana tomorrow in relation to energy talks. It's part of a regional, he's going around the region. But it's really about taking control of our resources because we have uranium. And the Americans want, there's a Canadian company that's involved, that will be involved in the mining, but it has the blessings of the U.S. But the people, the indigenous community and others, we're organizing to resist it. And the American government has also taken over the bauxite company. This was an entity that was nationalized. When Forbes Burnham was president, was nationalized. And now the Americans are taking it over. The Americans, they said in very plain language, that it's to counter the Chinese influence in this area. Well, we have had relations with China since the early 70s. The Chinese built clay brick factories here, and they did a lot for Guyana. And if you look at the track record, the United States has never done anything for Guyana. You know, there's not a bridge that they built or a factory they built or anything to show. So most of those projects were done by the Chinese since around 1973, since from 73, 74 on. The Ali government and the Kamala Bisesa Prasad in Trinidad are fully aboard because what they're doing, as we pointed out, they're helping Trump to whiten America, to whiten the United States, to kick out black and brown skinned people out of the United States, and they're fully on board with this. The USS Nimitz was in the area. It couldn't come into Guyana because the water too shallow. So they sent a helicopter for President Ali, and he went on board that ship. And we called him out for doing what was morally wrong because he endorsed the unjust and illegal war against Iran. And he came out. He said nothing about, there's so many other issues that he did not touch on, but he attacked Iran when Iran did nothing. Iran was attacked. But he stood firmly, he and Bisesa stood firmly with the Trump regime. So Guyana is, you know, we're celebrating 60 years of flag and anthem independence. You know, and even Burnham recognized that, like Nkrumah. Burnham said political independence without economic independence is meaningless. So we have our own flag and anthem and high court and what have you. But the economy, the dominant force in the economy is white monopoly capital, the Canadians, the Australians, and others. And then we have the local comprador bourgeoisie and the big business people who are mainly of the Indian ethnicity. They control strategic sectors of the economy. So African Guyanese, like Africans across the Caribbean, we make up, with the exception of Trinidad and Guyana, where you have a large, more Indians than Africans. The other countries across the Caribbean, where 95-98% are descendants of captured Africans, we don't control the economy. We don't have any say. We don't play any part in the strategic sectors of the economy, despite black faces in high places.
1: Well, that's a familiar story, isn't it?
0: Yes,
1: black people
0: it is.
1: In high places playing the role of, they're actually puppets. But the, you know, you talked about Forbes Burnham and who was prime minister in the 60s, I believe, was he not?
0: Yes, 60s, and he died in 85 as president.
1: Throughout the global south, especially in this hemisphere, where the U.S. is such a great, and by great, I don't mean to use that word in any positive way, but a great military and economic power, which can dictate to other countries. But we see this all the time. We see that whenever nations in this hemisphere attempt to have some self-determination, some independence, the U.S. always interferes. We can start with Haiti, the kidnapping of a president, and before that, decades of support for a puppet regime, the invasion of Grenada, right. This tiny country that was socialist for a brief moment, interfering in the affairs of Jamaica. I'm remembering Prime Minister Michael Manley. Venezuela, right next to Guyana, where they literally kidnapped the president, are stealing the oil, who brag about stealing the oil money, taking billions of dollars out. Well, it's a long litany of U.S. control, and it may, the names may change. They may have a shield of the Americas and claim they're fighting drug cartels. It could be any number of things. It's the Caribbean, it's Guyana and other South American nations, interference in elections. Having said all of that, what is the way forward for people in your country and in the region to fight against U.S. imperialism?
0: I think where a lot of us have been, you know, the mistakes that we don't seem to be able to learn from the mistakes in the past. I'm talking about the left and the progressive forces. If we look, we need to, you see, we focus too much on electoral politics. And we just keep exchanging the managers of what we refer to as the neo plantation. We want to dismantle the plantation. George Beckford, the great Caribbean political economist, wrote a book called Persistent Poverty. And he and others like progressive economists and friends of Cuba, like Norman Gorfan, they pointed this out. We need to, and this is what the Grenadian Revolution did. We need to organize. You can talk about dual power, but we don't. The only time there's no permanent organization. We only mobilize the people when it's elections every 5 years, and then the people return, they're gone back to sleep. So we need to create the structures that will have people in permanent inactivity. And the political parties are not involved in mobilizing the people. We don't reach out to elevate the people's consciousness. Few do. For example, in Guyana, we have Exxon. Let me give you an example. Like ExxonMobil and the Canadians, they've taken over thousands of acres of land. And all of the mainstream parties who are in the parliamentary opposition, they don't say anything about it because they all subscribe to neoliberal economics. And they don't challenge the Americans because they have properties in the United States. They have bank accounts in the United States and the UK. And their children study at universities abroad. So they don't rock the boat. And those who rock the boat or say things, we are denied jobs. We can't even get transit visas, much less visas. And we're hassled at every airport we go through. Few airports. So this is what they do. But we need, getting back to the question you raised, is that we need to create, as Maurice Bishop and others have done, before the existence of the new dual movement, was to create movement for assemblies of the people in every community where people need to understand that liberation, no one will bring liberation to you, that we are our own liberators. Che Guevara said that. He said, I'm not a liberator, no one liberates another. We have to liberate ourselves, but we cannot do it individually. And that's why we have organization. We fight collectively in organization. But the thing is to just not mobilize, but to organize the people in structures so that when the U.S. put pressure on the government, the people can hit the streets in their hundreds of thousands. And that is what they did when the pressure was coming down on Burnham. Burnham brought the youth and the people into the street. And after he died, President Hoyt took the party on a right-wing course. But I just want to say this quickly on this program, and it's important. When Maurice Bishop and others seized power, when they kicked out Eric Gehry, there was a boat President Burnham sent, two trawlers that sailed from Guyana with weapons to Grenada to help the revolutionaries. And they were backed up by units of the Guyana Defense Force. So we played a role in that, in helping them to secure Fort Rupert, I think it was. And when the Cubans went to Angola, the Cuban planes were landing in Barbados and refueling. And Errol Barrow was the prime minister, and the U.S. placed tremendous pressure on Barrow, and Barrow pulled out of it. And Burnham picked up it and said, look, the Cuban planes can refuel in Guyana. And the U.S. government said they were going to bomb the international airport here. But the Cuban troops came here and went on to Angola. And when they were going, a few Guyanese soldiers went along to get the battle experience. But this is not something that is much talked about. And the point I'm making is that Barrow, Burnham, and Manley was destabilized. And they did the same to Burnham. And what was sad, sister, was sad, because I went to the launching of a book by a veteran WPA, Working People's Alliance activist, of which Walter Rodney was one of the founders. And we had three parties that were meant to be all claiming the anti-imperialist mantle and say that they're pursuing the socialist path of development. And we missed the historical opportunity of coming together to form a united socialist front. And what was sad was that the same WPA that could not, Walter Rodney's party, well, he had died. After he died, they could not find common ground with Burnham. They entered into a coalition with Burnham's successor, who took the party on a full right-wing course and implemented neoliberal economics, and we are paying the price for that up to today. So after 60 years of independence, there's no sovereignty. Our sovereignty has been usurped. Our independence is trampled upon. When you listen to the U.S. ambassador to Guyana, she talks like a governor, and nobody challenges her. Guyana is a very rich country in resources. You name it, and we have it. We have uranium, gold lands, and everything. And yet, we are supposed to be the fastest growing economy in the world, and the price has gone up, and people get starvation wages. And of course, they're poor, poverty. There's abject poverty and so among the indigenous people, among poor Indians and Africans. But the strategic sectors of the economy is controlled by foreign capital and by local wealthy, the big Indian and Portuguese businesses.
1: I mentioned you sent me this article about the U.S. government, not just a corporation, but yes. The U.S. Defense Department, they're calling it the Department of War, has purchased a bauxite mine to curtail Chinese dominance in the country. So they are literally, I guess this is the consolidation of fascism, isn't it?
0: It is.
1: They are cutting out the middleman. It's not
0: That's
1: even
0: right.
1: a U.S. country, a company, yes. rather, that's doing
0: right.
1: it.
0: That's right. And if you revisit what Mussolini said about his definition of fascism, this is what you're seeing. Exactly. So, and the Guyana government, they never consulted anyone. They didn't talk to the unions or anybody. They just went ahead. But what is happening is the Americans come in and tell them what to do, and they just go along with it. You know, Rubio came, I think I mentioned this to you, Rubio came into Guyana and told them to send home the Cuban Medical Brigade. And people are very up in arms against it. People are annoyed because the Cuban doctors, had it not been for the Cuban doctors in Guyana, our health system would have collapsed years ago, because we have areas, Guyana's a huge country, the hinterland, the forest areas, the jungles, that you would not get a local doctor, a Guyanese doctor to go. And the Cubans, women and men, doctors, went into those areas to work, to service those communities. So when you send home the Cubans, that there's nobody to service those communities. So people will have to travel out of those distant areas they'll have to travel miles, many miles, to get to the nearest health center. And I guess you saw, we had the tragedy of the boat that went down, that capsized off the Essequibo. The boat, because it would leave Georgetown and then navigate out to the mouth of the Essequibo where the Atlantic meets, and the waters there were rough. And the boat is 87 years old, and it was carrying roughly 160-something passengers. I think they rescued 76, and 77 died, and 30 still missing. And the thing about it is they purchased a new boat in 2023, but they never completed the dock for the boat. So this boat that is 87 years old is still carrying people to this remote area of Guyana. And you know what they did with the new boat that they bought? They were having parties in it. This is what they're doing, the political elites. They were having parties, the president's wife and others were having big parties and promotional on the boat. And this is where, again, and you will understand this, sister, the issue of class. Because every one of the victims of that Burima tragedy are poor people. The wealthy people don't travel on that boat. They buy a ticket and they travel on one of the flights, local, interior flights, internal flights going from one of the two airports here to inside, because they have the money. Again, the wealthy would never travel on that boat. It's only the poor, those who have nothing, who struggle to make a living. Those are the poor people who went down with that boat. The wealthy ones don't travel the boat. They'll buy an airline ticket and they travel. So again, that's a class issue.
1: You know, you mentioned Cuba, the medical brigade, not just Guyana, every country in the region, the U.S. harassed and threatened countries. What tools did they use to threaten countries in South America, in Central America, in the Caribbean? And in all of these countries, the Cuban medical doctors were loved for the reasons that you mentioned, that countries don't have the adequate infrastructure themselves. Give us an example of something that the U.S. does to get countries to bend to its will.
0: Well, first of all, the political elites, those who head the various political parties, the U.S. have a lot of information in them. There's a court case going on now with the new leader of the opposition, and the U.S. is seeking his extradition. He was never politically active. Someone told him, look, get involved in politics, so if you get a seat in parliament, it will be difficult to extradite you. And that's the leader of the WIN party, the Investing Nationhood. But they all subscribe to the neoliberal economics. But the thing is, the United States government, of course, you know, the U.S. is, and you know this, because when they talk about Nigeria, the U.S. is the most corrupt country on planet Earth. We know this. So the U.S., they have information on all of the political leaders, their bank accounts, what they do, who have connection to the drug cartels and all of that. They use it against them and they're happy to facilitate them because these people don't understand the difference between power and office. So they're happy to be in office, but the external force, the U.S. and others, call the shots. And they make tremendous concessions. So when Rubio could come in and tell them to send home the Cubans, they will do it. They just go along with it because every one of these parties, they have, my sister, they have bank accounts and properties in the United States. So they bend to the Americans. But they couldn't do that under people like Forbes Burnham because Forbes Burnham died actually leaving nothing. When his wife died, she had cancer and she had to sell the paintings that they had because he was a collector of art. He loved art and sculpture. He bought the locals. And she had to sell off those to pay. So there was no money because people like Burnham, he was involved in nation building. The political elites now, with few, maybe Prime Minister, Mia Motley in Trinidad, the others like, Mia Motley in Barbados, but the others are not interested in nation building. Guyana and Trinidad is about, especially in Guyana, it's about enriching a cabal, enriching your friends and families and those who are close to the party. This is what is going on. So you will find ministers with 16 properties or ministers with companies, other people fronting for them. And that is what they're happy with. They're not happy with dismantling this plantation, changing the imbalance in power and wealth and the unequal social and economic relations we have. We've just modified the plantation. People are now, instead of chattel slavery, we have wage slaves. Because what you get, you just work and work and work, and you can't even buy it because the cost of living is high. And rent, to find a home, a decent home and all of that, is a lot of money. So there's a lot of suffering, and because they have this lopsided, their conception of development is very lopsided, because they're talking about building more hotels and the digital this and AI centers and all of that. But the hospital, healthcare, adequate nutrition, proper wages, money for pensioners and so, it's terrible. And people are really annoyed. And this Burima tragedy that we had, there's demonstrations all over the country. We are part of it and all of that. And we're helping to facilitate, you know, help the young ones to guide them and those. But we do not direct anything. We act as facilitators and so, because we take that revolutionary, that Freirean approach, that the best way that people have to learn to make decisions is by making decisions themselves.
1: And we've talked about Cuba and... As everyone knows, anybody listening to our channel knows, the U.S. is conducting a genocidal siege against yes. Cuba, preventing it from getting oil, creating blackouts. And if you don't have electricity, how can hospitals run? How can schools run? If you don't have fuel, people say there's garbage piling up. Well, if there's no fuel for sanitation trucks, of course the garbage is going to pile up. People are dying, quite literally. The infant mortality rate is rising. Cuba's being devastated. And so people are leaving. And one of the countries that Cubans are going to is Guyana. Can you talk to us about that?
0: Going back to Guyana, President Forbes Burnham was one of the first persons at the time after Mexico. Burnham led the charge with Manley in recognizing Cuba and bringing Cuba into the CARICOM, into the fold. And Burnham visited Cuba, and I can remember I was very young when Fidel Castro came to Guyana and people turned out. It was one of, you know, huge crowds. And Fidel got out to greet everyone, and so he broke the security, the protocol, and so. And we had good relations. We have been sending doctors, students to study medicine, agriculture, naval architecture in Cuba. And for years, people who couldn't afford, because to go and do medicine or dentistry, you had to come from a very wealthy family. So young people from poor working class family were able to go to Cuba and become doctors and dentists and in the area of veterinary medicine and so on. Our ties from that historically being good with Cuba. So, and there's no really, there's no visa requirements. So the Cubans who come to Guyana, the Cubans, unlike the Venezuelans, don't get me wrong, the Cubans are highly educated. The Cuban workforce that come here, right? They're engineers, they're refrigeration technicians and so. Their people employ them. They're those who are staying, and then there are others who are moving on to Brazil because they're trying to assist, and then they go back or they take things back to Cuba. But they're welcome, and people are, they're much respected because the average Guyanese are quite aware of what Cuba did for us. You know, when the hospitals here, the public hospital, the main public hospital, wanted recommending that people's foot be chopped off, they were going to Cuba, and Cuba was dealing with that. Because the Cubans, I can't remember if I told you about this, but the Cubans have a drug that they're trying to get outside. But because of the sanctions, they inject the foot and they reverse the process. So there is no need for amputation. And they have this drug now for Alzheimer's. You see, some Americans are going there. They treat you, and it's showing that people can start remembering things and all of that. So while America is bombing and spending billions on war, the Department of War, Cuba, as Fidel said, we don't invest in bombs. We invest in, you know, saving human lives. And the Cubans did that. The Cubans have saved many lives in this country because we had doctors misdiagnosing people, doing the wrong diagnosis. And when they go to the Cubans were there. The Cubans saved many lives. So the whole thing about sending home the Cuban brigades, the Guyanese, the average Guyanese, the mass people are very angry. And this is what they're trying to do to strangle Cuba. But, you know, the solidarity is great. We actually, there's a support, a number of organizations that come together to support Cuba. And they were able to buy a lot of solar panels, and they shipped containers of rice to Cuba. And there's a lot of other things. Part of that, we're involved in that. But we're sending things to Cuba to, you know, and people, the churches, the mosques, the Muslim community, the Christian community, especially those, the ministers who are inspired by the liberation theology, they are like Reverend, you remember Walker? Yes,
1: and that's Lucas Walker.
0: Yes, that's right. I met him in Cuba, and people like in the tradition of the late Dr. James Cone and those people, we have them here. Anyone, if you read the Holy Scriptures, whether it's the Quran or the Bible, you have to support the Cuban Revolution, because the principles that the Cuban Revolution rests on, they're the truths. They're there in the Bible and the Quran. So when we have these right-wing evangelicals in the States, like the Philippines and all of them who are coming out to Israel, I don't know what gospels they're reading.
1: That's a good question. I don't know what they're reading either. Yeah. Especially now that Israelis are openly, literally spitting on Christians. So at any rate, hopefully they'll stop going there. As we close, is there any issue anything you wanted to raise that we haven't discussed?
0: Well, the latest is this. I think what's happening in Venezuela is like the Chavistas, the different organizations, because they're different formations, political formation. I think the Chavistas are getting, they're very restless. A lot of pressure is being exerted on Delcy Rodriguez and others in the leadership of the PSUV, the United Socialist Party of Venezuela. Because one of the things an activist in Venezuela said is that the recent earthquake they had, the two earthquake, the U.S. troops that went into a particular area, they did not go out to rescue the victims of the quake. They were mapping the areas where the wealth, where strategic, various mineral resources are. That's what they're doing. But the Cubans, Cuba, that is being strangled, Cuba, economic genocide, Cuba sent in a rescue team because the Cubans are good in the area of disaster management and so on. The Cubans sent in a rescue team to pull people from under the rubble and so on. And as you can see, with all the pressure that they're putting on Cuba, 37 countries in the recent Central American and Caribbean Games, and Cuba emerged as number three with 50 gold medals, women winning half, the men, and 100 and something medals, with Mexico with more than 200 million people and energy sector, no sanctions. So it tells you something about the Cuban, the resilience. And I just want to say this because I did send you something some time ago. This is important. When we speak as Pan-Africanists and African liberation, I always remember Kwame Ture's words. He said to us that Fidel Castro is probably the blackest man in Latin America, in the Americas. Our sisters and brothers need to know this, that the Cubans, if you compare all the countries in this part, the Cubans have more, a lot of women are ambassadors and they're Africans. Whether it's Trinidad, all over, you can see this. And I'm telling you, but highly educated, conscious people who represent the Cuban Republic. And as Pan-Africanists, as freedom fighters, we have to stand with Cuba. We have to stand with Cuba. And as a Christian, as Muslims, we have to stand with Cuba. We have to stand with Cuba. You know, it is said, Jesus said, no greater love in John Gospel than the one who laid down his life as friend. And that's what Cuba did. Cuba sent troops who went to Angola, to Mozambique, and laid down their lives for freedom.
1: Well, thank you. That's a perfect note to end our discussion. Gerald Pereira of the Organization of the Victory of the People in Guyana. Thank you so much
0: for joining us. Thank you very much, sister. It's always a pleasure to be on your program.
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0: Greetings, folks, and welcome to another episode of Full Spectrum with Anthony Rogers Wright. I'm your host, Anthony. Thank you so much for joining us. And thanks, as always, to our amazing show announcer, the great Gavin Rasmussen, for kicking the show off the right way. And right off the bat, I just want to thank all of you amazing listeners for assisting us and sending us so much love during our August pledge drive, which just concluded. Thank you, thank you, thank you so much for proving yet again that you indeed are the lifeblood of this station, of this network, and you are the ones that are going to keep us going for another 50 years. So all that said, I want to get right into what we're going to be discussing on the program today. It's going to feature two incredible conversations with one of my favorite people in the world, my dear brother and comrade, David Cobb, who is the host of the program Redneck Gone Green, which you can hear every Monday at 3 Pacific Standard Time, 5 Central Standard Time, and 6 Eastern Standard Time on Democracy at Work. David and I get right into it. As many of you may know, the Democrat Party this past weekend agreed to change the order of their 2028 presidential primary. South Carolina will now be the first state in the nation to cast a ballot, at least for the Democrats, in their 2028 presidential election cycle. Other states that got moved up include Nevada, New Mexico, and Michigan. So what this means is a much more diverse electorate. In the first segment that we're going to get right into, I come right at Brother Cobb and ask him, what does this mean for not just the white left, but also the left in general? In other words, the idea of candidates like Bernie Sanders, for instance, who in 2016 and 2020 was pretty much done in addition to the shenanigans of the Democrat Party, done in by not being able to appeal to a broad enough segment of poor working class folk, especially black voters. And that's going to have to change for progressive candidates now that these states represent very diverse populace. We are also going to have to lift up issues that are affecting indigenous peoples now, given where New Mexico is on the calendar. So let's just hop right into this incredible conversation that I had with our dear comrade, David Cobb. And I hope you enjoy.
1: So look here, here's what we know. Historically, the early states have been Iowa and New Hampshire, two of the whitest states in the union. What that allowed candidates to do was to rely on very small, predominantly white town halls to build the kind of momentum. Mm. Diverse states coming to the front of the line have changed the playbook. So number one, this means early investments. Candidates are now going to have to invest actual time, energy, and capital into diverse communities from day one, rather than treating them like an afterthought. Mm-hmm. Number two, this is going to require a level of direct accountability. Mm. In other words, engaging early with actual black grassroots leaders and communities, as opposed to the gatekeepers that they've done in the past. Mm. Very, very clearly, I want to underscore, this means actually addressing specific policy issues, whether it's criminal justice reform, economic inequality, voting rights, you know, things that the community actually cares about in order to earn the endorsements. And I want to make the third point, which is it literally is an invitation, I would say a requirement to bypass gatekeepers. Mm. So candidates can no longer simply secure the blessings of a few high-profile officials. They're actually going to have to win over local neighborhood organizers.
0: Yes.
1: They're going to have to win over church leaders. They're going to have to win over the activists who actually do the real work of driving turnout. So to me, this is, whether they meant to do it or not, right? Whether it was merely optics, whether it was a structural change, what this change has done is to not only empower not only the black grassroots, but I would argue the entire grassroots that have a history of actually working together.
0: Yeah.
1: Right.
0: Yeah.
1: Because this is actually, and I, as a white leftist, I'll make the argument that this is good for the left.
0: Yes.
1: Because
0: yes.
1: This is actually within our, if we're doing it right, we already have those relationships.
0: Yes.
1: If we're doing it right, it the old Rainbow Coalition is already operating.
0: Mm.
1: It just has never been prioritized given the Democratic Party's primary candidate.
0: Right.
1: So the point is that these relationships, and it goes beyond the primary, right? Because these relationships built during the primary will not be easily discarded.
0: Mm.
1: It's going to allow a level of infrastructure building. So campaigns are going to hire local organizers explicitly and including organizers of color early in the cycle. That builds a kind of lasting political infrastructure, not just between the candidate and who they've hired, but deeper, the organizer within the communities that they're already coming from.
0: Yeah.
1: Number two, on this long-term engagement, what we're looking at is grassroots organizers in both urban and southern environments are already skilled at spotting and sniffing out mere transactional politics.
0: Mm.
1: Candidates are going to be forced to actually listen. They're going to be forced to actually adapt their platforms, and they're going to have to show up repeatedly to build genuine, authentic trust.
0: Yeah.
1: So they have basically forced a level of authenticity testing into this process. And then the third thing, which is sort of underlying it all, but I want to make a very clear point, and that is that local concerns are going to be after elevated into national platforms.
0: Absolutely.
1: And the real world concerns of Black working class voters are going to make sure that those needs are actually being built into not only campaigns, but into overall platforms.
0: Into platforms. Right. No, you bring up a good point, comrade, because like you take South Carolina. All right. Now, first in the nation for the Democrats in their 2028 primary season, the local Black folk are last in pretty much every metric. Right. Wealth, income, rate of poverty, rate of children in poverty. And that is absolutely going to have to be articulated from a more nuanced and authentic framing than overall affordability, right? Like you're going to have to address the specific material conditions of South Carolina that is producing those metrics where, you know, many of the Black folk there have pretty much been rendered into a permanent underclass.
1: 100%. And so I'm glad you lifted up South Carolina as first. But let's also point out who is second. Nevada,
0: yeah.
1: Which is also going to amplify Latino voters,
0: yep.
1: And the West in a way that has not been done before. The other thing that I think that it's really worth pointing out is that the Black electorate has been described as this firewall, right? But without ever, with most Democrat candidates for president never actually appealing to them.
0: Mm.
1: And I think that what we're looking at here is, again, with South Carolina amongst the Black electorate, with Nevada and the Latino electorate, and let's be clear, the how organized labor works in both of those two states are going to be very, like, it's just flipped the script, right? Like, it is, again, whether or not we know if the Democratic National Committee meant to do this or not, whether it was merely optics,
0: yeah.
1: But what they've just done is open up an opportunity for true grassroots organizers who have skill at reciprocity, who have skill at navigating multiracial, multi-ethnic coalitions to actually address real world concerns. This is a positive thing. There's just no,
0: okay.
1: Yeah.
0: Let me flip it like this though, because I mean the big labor part of it, woo, very, very, very important. Now, another state that's been added to the mix is Michigan, right?
1: Yep.
0: And so in addition to Black and rural white folk who did basically put Bernie over the edge in 2016 in his race against Clinton, right? He won Michigan. That kind of like changed the whole state of the race, where you obviously also have a big labor component. And now, you know, basically, I believe in the first month or at least first 2 months, now you got California in the mix as well. So as you were saying, whether they meant to do this or not, the DNC, talk to me about the money, though, brother, because like you don't just run in an individual state when they're so clustered together. What is the message being sent to candidates about the money aspect. How much money, I mean, you know, it's a rhetorical question, but we know it's like a lot of money to be able to run contemporaneously in South Carolina, Nevada, California, and Michigan, right? Is a message, in your opinion, being sent there that, like, unless you are an enigmatic candidate like Bernie was, right? 2020, Bernie, much money raised off of the grassroots, and that's very enigmatic, and we had never really seen that before. Are the Democrats sending a message that without corporate money, you need not even apply?
1: Listen, they may be trying to do that, and I think the question that you're asking deserves to be taken head on. This shift in the primary calendar absolutely increases the financial barrier to entry, let's call it, right? Mm. So it's shifting away from those earlier white, tiny retail politics states like Iowa and Nebraska into what are clearly high-cost media markets. So under this new calendar, there's no doubt candidates, in order to compete old style, are going to have massive, highly expensive media market campaigns,
0: right?
1: Or so they think.
0: Right.
1: Like Detroit, Las Vegas, absolutely. But I also want to point out that a real grassroots organizer can do, you know, with $10 what it takes $1,000 if you're simply doing high media campaigns, right?
0: Yeah, yeah.
1: So I really do, and look at here, I'm from Texas, right? And I'm 63 years old from Texas. I came up at a time when the Democrat Party had an absolute hold on that state,
0: right?
1: And what I know is at when that was happening, I'm not saying it's the only thing, but when that was happening, one thing that the state Democratic Party did was to invest heavily in precinct chairs, right? Like each in the, not county, I'm talking about
0: wow.
1: Each precinct
0: right.
1: Had a amount of budget that was used to be able to put out their own materials, to be able to host their own things. And sometime in the 80s, a decision was specifically made to shift the budget into these high media radio ads and television spots. What I'm getting at is there is an assumption, to be sure, that, oh, well, when we do this, the only way to compete is with these high-cost media markets. And I'm just here to tell you, I don't believe that's true.
0: No, and in a way, Comrade David, we already have evidence to that effect, right? Dr. El Sayed was outspent 11-1, right? And obviously pulled off narrow, but still did pull off the W in his primary.
1: And compare that numbers, Hong in Wisconsin, although a narrow defeat, but look at the ratio there. And we can go down the line, right? The other thing that I think is important is that, like, this is going to reward folks who have authentic relationships, right? I really do believe that this is an opportunity for us. And again, I'm a member of the Green Party,
0: yep.
1: Right? But I work with people across, I am not, I'm not sectarian, I'm not dogmatic.
0: Yep. Yep.
1: I work with folks who want to work with me in order to make advances where we can.
0: Yep.
1: So that's a long way of saying, if you've asked me this question, do I think that this is a gift? You bet it is. It is an opportunity for grassroots organizers within those key states because I think it's important that we recognize we've talked already about South Carolina.
0: Mm-hmm.
1: We've talked about Nevada. Remember, New Hampshire is still,
0: yes.
1: I think they're, what, third or fourth?
0: Third or fourth,
1: still
0: yep.
1: In the mix.
0: Yep.
1: New Mexico, Michigan.
0: New Mexico, yep.
1: Virginia, right? Like, we've got, like, this, at the end of the day, this reflects Turtle Island. This reflects much more the diversity. And I don't mean checkbox diversity.
0: Yeah.
1: The reality, people
0: like not just not just a function of numbers. Diversity as a function of shared power.
1: Correct. And the other thing that I want to point out, which we haven't, but it's worth saying, specifically whenever we get into Michigan, the Arab American vote.
0: I was just going to bring that up, Comrade. Thank you. Yes.
1: So Michigan, of course, and especially like Wayne County.
0: Yep.
1: Like, we're talking about arguably the largest, most organized Arab American community in the United States.
0: Absolutely.
1: Voters in this block have frequently organized around not only issues and Yes, of course, foreign policy and the genocide in Palestine, but also broadly domestic politics. And I think, as you pointed out, the race in Michigan, like that, people are still talking about it, as well they should. The electoral dynamics, the community perspectives and policies are going to actually be reflected now within a presidential campaign. Mm. And again, I think that you put together organized labor, you put together the Arab community, you put together Latino, you put together
0: Indigenous. Now you talk about New Mexico.
1: And the indigenous populations, right? You put and the white working class.
0: That's
1: this
0: right.
1: This is the thing. As a white person, like, I'm saying, this is a good thing for us if we are white leftists.
0: No, right? Comrade, I really appreciate that, because one, you brought up the original Rainbow Coalition, Chairman Fred Hampton, and it included American Indian Movement, Young Lords, Black Panther, Young Patriots, who referred to themselves, as we all know, proudly as white rednecks. And you're absolutely right, comrade. Like, it has to happen. It's the only way that can happen. And I would say, I really agree with your framing of it. Yes, it's a challenge, but it should be like, you should
1: be
0: excited.
1: It's a challenge, but an opportunity. Right?
0: Right, sort of like we were saying with data centers, right? Like, not just an issue, but an organizing opportunity, because of the masses of poor and working class folk, regardless of race and ethnicity, regardless of even political party or being independent, are so all against these that it represents an incredible organizing opportunity if done correctly.
1: No, I think that's right. And like, I'm glad, I know that, you know, this was about the calendar, but since you've mentioned data centers, let's be clear, the data centers are uniting like principled left and like what I'll call principled conservatives and principled.
0: Is that an oxymoron?
1: Right. Look, because I don't want to even fall into
0: the binary. I agree.
1: I think that there is something here. Progressive environmentalists and conservative rural residents together understand and see that these data centers are a direct threat to shared local resources, financial stability, quality of life. And at the end of the day, let me paraphrase. Never forget that the people are not fighting for abstract ideas in their head.
0: Right.
1: They're fighting for objective material conditions.
0: Yes.
1: You don't have to read Cabral, right?
0: Yes.
1: And any white redneck like myself, every one of my cousins will understand clearly, if you come around and destroy the water table, that you have destroyed a rural way of life.
0: Yeah, comrade, look, if we're being honest, comrade, the governor of your home state, yes, that Greg Abbott, actually, by some counts, instituted the most gangster data center moratorium in the country, in that it's indefinite. It's indefinite until he gets assurances that they can be built without messing up that cattle rancher way of life, that rural way of life, you know, and even the sports people of Texas, right? Relying on a lot of water for activities from fishing to whatever folk do in Galveston. And Greg Abbott does not issue an executive order like that if he's only hearing from Black and Latina people in Houston.
1: Oh, there's no doubt about it, right? Like, and again, this is the power of actually bringing together a coalition of principled conservatives, principled progressives to actually move forward. Because and take a look at what's happening in Louisiana now, right? Like, what you're seeing is not only are these data centers coming in, but look at the absolute corruption that's going on associated with them, right?
0: And
1: it's going to be very interesting. Like, I'm not making a prediction, but I think that this huge AI data center in Richland Parish, and the executive non-disclosure agreements, the sealed public service decisions, the overstated electric promises, there's going to be hell to pay for this.
0: Well, and real quick, give yourself some credit, because it's not germane to the original premise of our discussion, right? You literally said it right, that you're going to have to take these local issues, which data centers are, and make them national. Look at the states that we're talking about.
2: California, Nevada, New Mexico, and Michigan are all states right now that are being threatened, or in some cases are already suffering from proliferation of data centers. So, I mean, I think that this was a Grateful Dead-esque natural segue.
1: Yeah, and again, like what we're going to see is we still have several primaries coming up, but then more importantly, we've got the general election, right?
2: Yeah.
1: And so, like, are we as a movement going to, from the bottom up, be able to bring together a diverse group that actually cuts past the white supremacy, cuts past the typical talking points,
2: culture wars,
1: the culture wars, and again, like, and say, this is about, like, what is our vision for this country? Because we're all here, whether we like it or not, we're all here together, and we're going to have to become a we. And this is something that I think, again, both the change in the primary calendar, the data center issues, there's a handful of issues that actually give me genuine hope that we're going to be able to unite and fight for a new world.
2: Absolutely, comrade. I mean, to that point, an admonishment for the Democrat Party, the gentleman, David Crowley, I believe his name is, I know his last name is Crowley, who just defeated Francesca Hung, right, after his win, came out in support of data centers. Sure enough, right after that, the GOP candidate is hitting him for his support of data centers and calling him Data Center Dave. So, I mean, this is what Comrade Ajamu Baraka meant by being very, very careful of not allowing for this cross-class consolidation vis-a-vis white supremacy, because the elite goes in and elite captures, in the words of our dear brother Olafemi Taiwo, like, and taking that issue away from the principled, I'm just going to call it the principled masses.
1: Yeah. I mean, I actually had not followed that Crowley had had come out in support of data centers, but I'm assuming that that's true. And if so, I could just about guarantee you he's going to lose that race.
2: Oh, well, he also talked about bringing in more venture capitalists to Wisconsin.
1: Wow. Right? Like, I mean, again, like, talk about not reading the room, right? Like at the end of the day, the reality is that the healthy anger, resentment, suspicion that folks have around both venture capital, the bond markets, you know, like, neoliberalism is failing, and to double down on the worst example of neoliberalism around data centers and AI, I think it's just a losing proposition.
2: I mean, comrade, you know this as well as I do. The tentacles of the black misleadership class are long and have a massive reach.
1: Well, I mean, look, yes, and let's be very clear, like, you know, the Democratic Leadership Council, which was mostly, you know, rich white folks, they don't even exist anymore because they don't have to. They're now the Democratic National Committee. So I'll see your black misleadership class and raise you the white financial elite who have basically gutted any idea. Like, do you know, like, at some point, I want to make sure that you get to know Les Leopold, who is comes out of, was it the Center for Rural Politics or Working Class Politics? I mean, there is solid data that's coming out now that really the thing to do across swaths of rural America is to not run as a Democrat or a Republican. But the challenge is run as an independent.
2: It is, yep.
1: Run as a true progressive populist.
2: Yes.
1: That actually represents these, because the data shows that the Democrat Party as a label actually comes with a negative 40. You have to overcome, right?
2: Because wow.
1: People already feel like we can't trust you.
2: That's right. Right. To that point, there was just a white brother on CNN. He's running as an independent in South Dakota right now for Senate, for United States Senate. And he basically said exactly what you just said. And it's like, he actually did a test and, like, had conversations with white rural South Dakotans. And, like, when he said after, like, everything that he presented to them that, you know, I'm with the Democrat Party, he was like, they're like, I cannot vote for you. I cannot support you because you're a member of the Democrats. And then when he said, I'm an independent running for the United States Senate, he garnered that support, and then he went a step farther and was like, look, like, independents can't actually be the power brokers, especially if they're populist and more progressive, because of the margins that are going to exist in both of those chambers of the legislature, right? The Senate and the House, seven independent senators working as a block, just like, you know, same in the House, right? I mean, look, the DSA, if they work as a block now, I'm looking at you, AOC, if they work as an actual block now and don't do things like say, we are going to support Hakeem Jeffries before you've even taken back the House,

0: But I think that they have miscalculated. I think that they have miscalculated what the grassroots can do when given an opportunity.
1: Yeah.
0: I think that they have miscalculated what it looks like if you actually bring together a genuine rainbow party style coalition where people's actual needs are met, not as opposed to just making sure that your photo op includes, you know, a black and a brown and a white and an indigenous.
1: Yeah,
0: right? That is fundamentally different.
1: Yep. Comrade, appreciate you so much. This is some juicy, juicy stuff that I look forward to sharing with the masses.
0: Right on.
1: And now let's hop into the second segment of the program, an incredible discussion that I had with Comrade David when I was actually in location down in Belém, Brazil, during the last Conference of the Parties Global Climate Summit that is put on by the UN every year. Thought it was really, really important. As many of you know, this past July has just been named the hottest month on record in the history of Earth. So I'm really excited to share this second portion of my discussion with Comrade David Cobb, and hope you very much enjoy. This week, our guest is one of the most principled and powerful voices in the climate justice movement. Anthony Rogers Wright is active with the Black Alliance for Peace, the Movement for Black Lives, and the Black Hive, where he and others are lifting up what they call a Black ecological future. Anthony is joining us from Brazil, where COP30, that is the Conference of the Parties on Climate Change. This is the big United Nations Climate System Summit is taking place in Brazil. Now, these gatherings are supposed to be where the world comes together to solve the climate crisis, and this is the 30th version of them. But as we're going to talk about today, that's not really the whole story. So, Anthony, I want to thank you for joining us here on Redneck Gone Green. And before we get into the politics, what's it like on the ground in Brazil right now? What's the mood among grassroots folks who have come in from around the world to show up outside the official COP?
2: Yeah, it's great to see you, comrade. And I just want to say to your listeners, I'm sorry for probably a little bit of noise that they're going to hear. I'm literally looking at the Amazon River right now. And that's incredible. And it's Brazil, so there's always going to be some noise and whatnot. This is a very festive country. I would say that the mood on the ground today is pretty bleak, comrade. In addition to people of African descent, Brazil, of course, is majority people of African descent, the most African people outside of the continent in the world, on a continent, so-called South America, with the most African people outside of the continent in the world. Today, the Brazilian government basically denied Afro-descendant self-agency, as did the UN, where we were fighting for Afro-descendants to become a standalone constituency as part of the United Nations Climate Change Committee, if you will, also known as the UNFCCC. And, you know, adding insult to injury, as we were walking out today, when I was rushing to get on with you, comrades, we also get the news that the UN approved this BS Trump plan for Raça, which we know has nothing to do with self-determination and agency of Palestinian people. And furthermore, they've really been going out of their way to perambulate the issue of ecocide and genocide in Palestine, as well as in other places. I would say that it's nothing surprising, right? We know that the psychopathology of white supremacy ideology and the nuanced hatred for Black and African people was going to be pronounced. So we're not shocked, but it is still very, very disappointing. And then the last thing I'll say before we move on is that, yeah, there are a lot of agendas here, you know, colliding head first, but few of those agendas have anything to do with addressing a global and accelerating climate crisis. There are over 1,600 oil and gas lobbyists here at a climate conference, which would be, to our comrade Figueroa's point, like letting Epstein, Trump, and Bill Clinton attend a conference on child care and child safety. So pretty bleak, but you know, we kind of knew this was coming, and we know that we have to do, you know, moving forward. And we'll talk more about, you know, intermittent strikes and intermittent withholding.

0: things of our dollars. We've got to do more than that, comrades. It can't just be Thanksgiving to Cyber Monday, right? The Montgomery bus boycott happened until the job was done. Plan C in Birmingham happened until the job was done. And I think that one thing that we're learning down here in COP that we will bring back to the United States is, as leftists, we have to increase the quotient of our discipline and our resolve and understand that there is no revolution that's been successful that has been bereft of some semblance of sacrifice.
1: So thank you for that, boy, really putting it into stark terms. It really is an honor to be able to talk to you from Brazil, Matt, and knowing that you are literally just yards away from the Amazon. That's a fine point on it. Anthony, before we go into deeper into the politics, I want to start with your own personal story. What first pulled you into the intersection of both environmental and ecological work and racial justice work? Was there a particular moment or experience when you realized these were connected? Has this always been the case for you? Like, your own story, give us a little taste.
0: Yeah, I mean, I was blessed to grow up with a brilliant mother, a Sierra Leonean immigrant. I'm a first generation Sierra Leonean. And we grew up in Harlem, New York. And, you know, we had all the bus depots near us, a lot of other elements that emitted toxic emissions, greenhouse gases. And, you know, I played Little League, right? And let's be honest, right? We see the shape of some baseball players. They ain't running marathons exactly. But I remember playing with a lot of my Black and brown friends in the Harlem West Side Little League. And some of my friends, like after playing two or three innings, had to take a break because they had asthma, right? Like who needs to take a break like after playing baseball? But that's how acute the asthma instances were. And so I think that stayed with me throughout university and graduate school. But honestly, Comrade David, brother and Comrade David, it was really getting into environmental spaces when I realized that there's got to be more interventions, because we have to be honest that we have a U.S. climate, quote unquote, movement that is extremely classist, that is extremely racist, that is extremely patriarchal, and in some cases, mimics the colonization and imperialist aspects of empire that you just named. Let's take it, for instance, one of the largest environmental organizations in the United States, if not the world, was founded by a white supremacist in your home state of California, John Muir. We need to change the name of those woods, by the way, in the Bay Area. So, I mean, I think for me personally, it really was just a call of duty. But it was also sort of like, wow, this is like a great way where I don't have to choose which issue of social justice that I want to get into, because climate and environmental liberation is so intersectional, right? It's so interdisciplinary. It's economic, and it forces you to have a class as well as a racial analysis. I'm thinking of our dear brilliant brother, the great David Roediger, who said, stop drawing lines dividing class and race and start drawing lines connecting class and race. So it's an economic issue. It's obviously a physical environmental issue. It's an anti-capitalist issue, although most environmental organizations in the U.S. haven't figured that out yet. And what it also is a solidarity issue. So I'll tell you, comrade, and we've spoken about this many times, comrade David, like when I go to Appalachia, I feel at home. I feel at home. When I go out to Western Nebraska and meet with these poor white farmers, I feel at home. And like when we're talking and meeting each other, and it's like, well, how do you feel about abortion? I'm like, comrade, why are we talking about abortion? You're a man. You're not going to have one. Let's talk about your material conditions, you know, and you're saying that I came to you from the ghetto. Comrade, come back with me to North Omaha. Come back with me to Free Whole Foods Harlem. And you're going to see that the material conditions are so similar. So I think that that's a really beautiful part as well, of being able to stand arm in arm with poor white and working class activists from Western Pennsylvania and Appalachia, you know, from snake handlers to former coal miners to sons and daughters and siblings of Blair Mountain, you know, to the blackest black cancer alley to, of course, our indigenous siblings. So I think that's why I love it personally. It ain't easy, but, you know, we haven't really had a win since stopping the Keystone XL pipeline, but it is very, very personal. But I do think that these contradictions that we're seeing, for instance, with data centers right now, is a beautiful thing. And if we leverage these contradictions through a principled struggle with principled debate, we are going to have some amazing wins. Because as we're seeing right now, Republicans or so-called Republicans hate data centers by a nine-point margin more than Democrats and a 7-point margin more than independents. The class contradictions are lifting up. And even so-called petty bourgeois, you know, 2 o'clock in the afternoon, red wine drinking moms in Thousand Oaks and, you know, the Valley, seeing what's about to happen to their healthcare, are understanding, as our poor white and working class comrades in Appalachia are, that there ain't nobody else to extract from, y'all. Like, you either, hey, you're taking everything from the poor working class. They're coming for you now. And so that makes me really excited personally and professionally as well.
1: So, Anthony, you are definitely lighting up the comments section. You're getting a lot of love and a lot of appreciation and a lot of good conversation and happening. And I love how you tied so effortlessly racial justice and economic justice. I also have heard you talk about being, and I do know that you are a policy analyst and a scientist of understanding the ecological crisis from a science background, as well as being an organizer. How do you see those two identities for yourself fitting together?
0: I mean, as I learned from, you know, a lot of my mentors, from our dear brother, Kali Okuno, the great Ajamu Baraka, Jeribu Hill, Jackie Lukman, Erica Keynes, all of the comrades of Black Alliance for Peace, and comrades from the Climate Justice Alliance, is that there can be no bifurcation between policy and organizing, right? That's been a major problem with the nonprofit industrial complex. They'll pay like so-called policy experts like six figures and then pay their organizers chump change and wonder why they're not winning, right? Like, how can you have policy without organizing? And how can you have organizing without policy? So I really think that, you know, when you're dealing with like serious comrades, like, you know, Kali, Ajamu, Jeribu Hill, and all the many other folks who I named, you are subjected to a baptism of fire when it comes to how to organize. And I wouldn't necessarily call myself an organizer as much as an organizer adjacent. Because if I call myself an organizer, people from BAP are going to curse me out. Because you know, but I do always defer to organizers when I do policy analysis. Because Comrade David, if they can't understand it, which is the problem with a lot of these big green organizations, all these acronyms and abbreviations and terminology, it's like, how the F am I going to take this back to the people? Whether it's the hood of Harlem, of the South Bronx or the Prairie or Appalachia, if it's not accessible, you're not going to be able to base build. And this brings us to the point. Go ahead, brother. Yes.
1: No, I appreciate that. Like I say all the time, if you can't go into a pool hall or a bowling alley and actually break it down without dumbing it down, right? Like, and again, I'm not saying dumb it down. I'm saying break it down. Speak in the language that people understand. Yes. I have absolute confidence and faith in ordinary folk, regardless of their circumstances, to be able to understand reality. And what you're describing,
0: just real quick, comrade, like the I mean, you know my favorite uprising, of course, we've talked about this all the time, is Blair Mountain. These guys weren't MIT graduates, but they understood what was up with the material conditions. And it was easy to make them understand who was extracting from them and why they were extracting from them, including by bringing in slave labor vis-a-vis chain gangs. And therefore, we had a beautiful multiracial, multi-ethnic, intergenerational, and intergenderational uprising led by the likes of the great Mother Jones, Italian immigrants, Black folk, all standing together because it was easy to understand this is our enemy, this is how they are extracting from us, and we have to seize the means of our production. And if you can make...
1: Oh, heck. Well, there you go. Our man on the ground in Brazil, we just lost him for a second, but I'll pick it up right where he was, and that is Blair Mountain. If folks don't know what he's talking about, the Battle of Blair Mountain was when an army of coal miners came together to fight not only the big the corporations, but the gun thugs and the Pinkertons. And this was literally an uprising. And it's really worth pointing out that Black miners were active participants and leaders in the Battle of Blair Mountain. They were fighting alongside both white Appalachian coal miners as well as immigrants. There were commanders and logistics officers who were immigrants and black and white. It was a true multiracial example of solidarity that miners marched on Blair Mountain. It is an amazing story, and the historical significance of the involvement of black miners is really worth lifting up, because at that time during World War I, black soldiers were not allowed to serve in combat roles, making their armed participation and leadership in a labor struggle, and it was an armed struggle, makes it even all the more notable. So, you know, to me, whenever we think about Blair Mountain and the multiracial, multi-ethnic example of Blair Mountain, it really cannot be overemphasized. Blacks and Appalachian whites and immigrants all working together against a common class enemy. And I see that our comrade is back with us, so welcome back.
0: Well, you see what happens when you talk about Blair Mountain, comrade. Empire, you know, they cut the cords.
1: Yeah, that's right. And then, well, looky here. I don't want to run out of time here, because you've already mentioned Black Alliance for Peace and the Black Hive. So I want to give you a chance to tell the listeners, viewers of Redneck Gone Green. We'll start first with the Black Alliance for Peace and then segue in to the Black Hive. What is the Black Alliance for Peace?
0: I mean, the Black Alliance for Peace is a beautiful construct that was founded by our dear brother, the great and venerable Ajamu Baraka, with the understanding that, you know, I mean, there was just such a liberal approach to people-centered human rights and such a liberal approach to anti-war, and a lack of connections between imperialism, colonization, patriarchy, and the psychopathology of white supremacy. I think, and I, of course, would never assume to speak for my mentor and dear brother and comrade, but I believe that he saw what I would refer to as a requisite intervention that was needed, because he was not seeing a full racial, class, gender analysis when it came to anti-war and anti-militarism. So, I mean, Black Alliance for Peace is, I mean, as I think it's about 10 years old now, and it really is just in finding its footing. Brother Ajamu has recently stepped down. We are now led by the great Jackie Lukman. Please check out her show on WPFW every Friday. It's called Darker Than Blue. Erica Keynes, a badass organizer and just fierce sister from Baltimore, originally from Brooklyn. And then, you know, we have many others. And we've also just moved into a climate and militarism cadre that's co-led by myself and my dear brother, Austin Cole, out of the Philadelphia, aka Philadelphia. And we also saw a requisite intervention was needed because of such liberal tendencies, like dripping with like liberal inclinations when it came to the climate crisis, not linking militarism to rising emissions and rising imperialism, not linking war to climate, not linking genocide, my God, to climate. So Black Alliance for Peace is, I got to go ahead and say, it's got to be one of the more radical and principled Black formations in the nation. I'd be remiss if I did not speak about my dear comrades at the Black Hive, which is the climate justice arm. Oh, wait, one more thing about Black Alliance for Peace, comrade David, is that we recently released a piece in the Black Agenda Report, of course, edited by the great Margaret Kimberly, called Basis for Climate and Environmental Liberation. And that is one of our major intervention points, is that we need to graduate, comrades, from climate and environmental justice, because justice evokes an idea of balance, right? It's not just getting everything you want, but at this moment in human history, this moment in planetary history, everything is so imbalanced right now. We are going to bust past the 1.5 degree Celsius threshold, likely the 2.0 degree Celsius threshold, unless we have a mindset and a framework of liberation. We cannot have justice until we have liberation. Comrade David, we didn't talk about getting justice for black slaves, right? We talked about liberating them, and we're still trying to fight for justice for black people in the United States, in Brazil, and all over the world. So that's one major requisite intervention that we've made of, like, we're not giving shade to environmental justice. We appreciate the principles of environmental justice of 1991, the 1996 MS principles for democratic organizing. But in this moment, as Cabral teaches us, understanding the material conditions, the political conditions of where we are, we know we need liberation before we can ever have justice. That brings me to my dear comrades at the Movement for Black Lives via the Black Hive. We are here in Brazil pushing our beloved Black Climate Mandate, which is a beautiful anti-capitalist set of demands through based on various mediums, land, air, water, diasporic solidarity, anti-militarism, and whatnot. And it's pretty new to Movement for Black Lives, which is just starting to increase its focus on climate and environmental justice, and hopefully soon climate and environmental liberation. And again, we're really just here to center Afro-descendant people who too often, as I named earlier, are just getting the shaft. Not because we're identity reductionists, and not we have no interest in being in competition with our non-African indigenous siblings, okay? It's just to say, as David Roediger teaches us, we have to understand our material conditions and the sets of our oppression, also known as the true meaning of identity politics via the Cohambi River Collective, versus identity reductionism. We eschew identity reductionism as much as we eschew class reductionism. And we also know that the only way we are going to come close to building something like Chairman Fred Hampton did is understanding the material conditions as Black people, so that we can better understand the material conditions of poor and working class white people, et cetera, et cetera. So you know, that's pretty much the spiel.
1: I'm so glad that you brought up Fred Hampton and the original Rainbow Party, because, you know, I actually know Hi Thurman, who was a young patriot back whenever he was like, what, 17, 18 years old. And I will never forget seeing the photograph of Fred Hampton and other Black Panthers with, and young patriots were all Appalachian hillbillies, right? And Hi Thurman was literally wearing a Confederate flag, Fred Hampton, about that. And Fred Hampton, in the most disciplined but also kind and compassionate way, said, looky here, we know Hi. Hi's a good man. He's trying to figure it out. But what Hi is trying to do is find his own identity and his own reality. And we think that it is a mistake to go there. We right. know what Hi is trying to do, though. He's trying right. to be an authentic version of himself. So to me, like, I just, where are the folks today who can look exactly. past that and say, how do we actually see our shared humanity? How that's do we it. Actually see our shared struggle? And that's what I love about the Black mandate of that I see coming out of the Black Hive, that says, This is for all of us. We do have to understand this, right? And at the end of the day, if we are going to either unite the class against not only capitalism, but imperialism and white supremacy and heteropatriarchy, I'll just say it this way, Anthony, we are at a moment in time where we are either going to win everything or nothing. The system exactly, will not comrade. Allow yes. the piecemeal.
0: That's right. And real quick, like, it's important not to romanticize, right? People have this, like, utopian thing when they talk about the original Rainbow Coalition. Like, there wasn't principled debate and there wasn't principled struggle, right? It was a united front, comrades. It didn't mean that there wasn't argument. Well, what there meant was there was consequence culture, but not cancel culture, because we were looking at something bigger. And as Mao taught us, even with the united front that he forged against imperialist Japan, he said, we got to bring together the masses while also resisting the hardliners. Right. Even Mao was saying this. So, I mean, the fact that these comrades were wearing Confederate flags was also a function of them wanting to reclaim that as not a racist symbol, but a symbol of poor and working class anti-capitalist. And Hampton had, as you were just saying, the foresight to see that, and rather saying, you know, F these crackers, we're not going to work with them, being like, no, because we see such similar material conditions that we can build this united front. And obviously it was successful because Hoover had Hampton assassinated, right? And if we don't get back to that, as you said, we're going to lose everything. And that, and I do have to run in a second because my food is ready, comrade, and I'm starving. But I mean, that said, this is where we have to not be in, because they know that if we build the sports vis-a-vis Blair Mountain, again, what Jesse Jackson almost did, and we send that brother blessings to his health in 1988, that's it. And with these contradictions that we see rising, Marjorie Taylor Greene, data centers, healthcare, you know, and what's happening with that, et cetera, Epstein files, they understand that they've got to find another way to obfuscate us or to distract us, because they see it as well as some of us do. We need more liberals to see that. And then we always have, and that's a story for another time. Have me back on the show. We'll talk about how we have to navigate the petty bourgeois.
1: Well, listen, we'll close it out. But before we do that, I want to ask you, where are you seeing the most exciting examples of communities building those alternatives, a cooperative caring economy that we talk about on this show? Where would you point listeners of Redneck Gone Green?
0: I mean, right where you're sitting, comrade. I was just with you, what, like a week or so ago before I came down here, in the burgeoning with our dear comrade Mel Figueroa on the scene now. You are on the cusp of engendering something that is very, very beautiful. Of course, we lift up what our dear comrade Kali Akuno is doing with Cooperation Jackson. We lift up what we're seeing with Colombos down here in Brazil, landless movement, and of course the great Zapatista community, La Via Campesina agroecologists. So you know, we don't have to build anything from scratch. We have the examples. What we have to do better, in the words of Cabral, is associate that with where we are, right? Not just take something from somewhere else and sprinkle it into our material condition and our geography and stir, understand it and work together. So, I mean, I'm very excited. And like I said, with this data center stuff, comrade, these ones are coming in so-called red districts. And it's not people who are getting paid for the work, comrade. These are just everyday people not associated with a C3 or a C4 who just see there's an attack on our community. We're going to come together. So far, these everyday people have done something extraordinary and already cost big tech in the last year and a half, $70 billion. That's what's up. I mean, that's a drop in the bucket for big tech, but, you know, it's nothing to give shade on. So I'm excited, even though I'm also a little bit despondent. But when I see what y'all are building in Humboldt County, all places, right? You're not just like a bunch of stoners. Y'all are like what I saw last weekend at Humboldt State. I'll always know it as Humboldt State, David. was beautiful. And like I said, when y'all figure out what it is you're gonna do together and keep building trust, I can't wait, you know, to come visit you, and it'll give me even more excuses to come out to the lovely Humboldt County and see you in 3D, which is what I like to do rather than seeing you virtually.
1: Well, that's the heart of it, isn't it? It's not just about policy. Policy is absolutely critical, but really at core, it's about culture. It's about relationship. It's about reclaiming our power to take care of ourselves, each other, and of Mother Earth. Anthony, before we let you go, I just want to ask you, where can folks follow you and support your work?
0: Yeah, sure. I mean, Black Agenda Report, I usually have an article coming out pretty much every week, like 2 weeks in a row, then I take a week off. You can find me on Instagram at A. Rogers, RogersWright, all one word, on X at Dubs, the number for climate liberation, and then Anthony Rogers Wright on Facebook. But yeah, hit me up. I love to have conversations. And it's not so much about supporting my work as it is supporting the work of people like you and others who I am so inspired by and affiliated with. I'm just a vessel. I'm blessed to have an amazing partner who's about to bring a beautiful life into this world, as you know, Brother David, who grows 60% of our food. So, I mean, let's support each other, but let's stay in touch more than supporting my work.
1: Fantastic. Well said. Thank you so much, Anthony, for joining us.
0: Thank
1: from
0: you,
1: Brazil,
0: brother. Yeah.
1: At the COP. Really appreciate it. I know that your food is waiting and you've been having a long day. So I want to thank you very much.
2: And folks, that is all the time that we have for today. Thank you so much for joining us for another episode of Full Spectrum with Anthony Rogers Wright, right here on the mighty WPFW network, where we are building a better world one broadcast at a time. We will definitely see you next week for another episode. In the meantime, Anthony signing off and reminding all of you to keep up the fight and remain enlightened. We'll see you next week.

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0: Good evening and hello everyone, and welcome to the very first show of We Keep Us Safe, part of WPFW's Liberation on My Mind series every Tuesday at 7 p.m. We are broadcasting live on WPFW 89.3 FM in Washington, D.C., your home for jazz and justice. I'm your host, Frankie Sebron, and I'm here with my co-host, Chuck Modi. We're so excited to kick this off, our very first show today, We Keep Us Safe, where we're going to explore conversations that connect generations, that amplify grassroots organizing, and keep you plugged into what's really happening in DC and beyond. We're talking from neighborhood campaigns to global liberation movements. It all matters. And we couldn't think of a better time than the 1 year after the federal occupation of DC. That has not gone away. We are still occupied. There's still federal presence. There's military here on our streets. And what good a time of any to talk about what's happening in DC. This is our very first show, so we will be discussing the goals of We Keep Us Safe. What does We Keep Us Safe really mean? And what really motivated us to start this, to embark on this new series? Both politically and personally, because Chuck and I have been doing this work for a while now. We come from various perspectives, and you'll hear more about that later in the show. And with that, I want to bring in Chuck, who is also the co-host of The Collision, where sports and politics collide. I'm gonna kick it to you, Chuck.
1: I am so excited to be on this show with you, Frankie. You know, we're always in the street. We always meet in the street. Oh. People are chanting, people are yelling, and now I'm just like sitting down normally at this table. This is great. So I'm really, really excited for just a number of reasons, but I did want to say, for those people who don't know, you are also the program director for Harriet's Wildest Dreams. You're an organizer from Free DC, plugged in the whole way. I know you're proud to say third generation Washingtonian. You always like lead with that. So, you know, we want to talk about that. And I also want to say you left education to, and now you're doing organizing work. So even before we get moving, I wanted to ask you, Frankie, how did that happen? You left education for organizing work.
0: Yeah, it was a part of the Great Resignation. When everybody was quitting their jobs, it was 2021, and I had been a teacher for a decade. I taught in both DC public and charter schools. I taught for some time in Washington County public schools. And what I was noticing is that my kids, their needs just weren't met. I was facing kids who were dysregulated. They were hungry. They were literally walking through the door with not having their needs met. And I really sat and thought about that. And I was like, how can I tackle these issues on a more systemic level? Because as a teacher, I'm just playing triage. I'm just bandaging up bruises and bumps and scrapes when really kids have internal bleeding from systems. And so I was like, let's look at this from a macro level. How do I fight this on a macro level? So I left the classroom, I went into community, and since then I haven't looked back. In 2021, I was a part of the first cohort of Freedom Summer with Harriet's Wildest Dreams, and I've been rocking it out ever since.
1: You have been rocking it out ever since. I mean, I think that's a really important story to tell, because you're trying to do work as an educator and you're seeing there's systemic problems that go beyond you. You could be the greatest teacher in the universe, but if these needs aren't met, we have problems. 100%. And you're pretty sure you're not the only one. And we've all come here in different ways. You know, certainly I come in a similar way. And, you know, we were talking about We Keep Us Safe, why it's important. For those people who don't know, it is hard to be in the protest scene in Washington, D.C. and not hear We Keep Us Safe. It's been a mantra. It really has been a mantra. As someone who covers protest, I would hear We could keep us safe all the time. And I always thought it was critically important, those words. And it was a mantra. And I think I'm just going to start where I don't, I'm not saying it's the origin at all in DC, but I would say it's the popularization in the George Floyd uprising in 2020. Yeah. We were hearing a lot of "We keep us safe." And they, by the way, for those who don't know, I'll just do this with you, Frankie. Who keep us safe?
0: We keep us safe.
1: Who keep us safe?
0: We keep us safe.
1: Yeah, now we got to do the third time.
0: You're going to give me riled up, Chuck. You're going to give me riled up.
1: Well, right. Well, that's how it goes in the street. So somebody says, who keep us safe? We keep us safe. And the whole crowd is involved. But when you're at the George Floyd uprising, it wasn't just critiquing the police, though there was a lot of that, rightfully so. We saw the video of Derek Chauvin's knee. We know about Breonna Taylor. There was a mural of a couple of hundred people who were on the wall, who were murdered by police. That was all important. But there was other things going on. There were medics over here. There was free food everywhere. Mm-hmm. You go on any day. There was water, and it was 100-degree heat. There were people taking care of each other. Mm-hmm. That entire time, and they would say, we don't need police. That was a lot was going on there. When there were people who were passing out, what they decided to do was have midnight yoga so that they could have mental health. And this is on Black Lives Matter Plaza at midnight. And some people had made fun of that to say the movement was soft, and they didn't understand that people were getting harmed and mm-hmm. people were passing out there. But just to give you the breadth of it all, what I witnessed, what you witnessed, we all witnessed is we keep us safe, that it was so much more than a slogan. Like, yeah. how do you interpret we keep us safe?
0: Yeah, we keep us safe is more than a mantra. It's a practice. It is how we practice for the world that we're trying to build. And for many of us who believe that police and prisons are not the answer to social problems, that means we got to figure out what that answer is. And the answer to that is being accountable to and for the person to the left and right of you. Like you said, do you have water? Have you eaten today? Are your needs met? We keep each other safe and we keep each other free. And so we keep us safe is really about instilling this radical care politic when we've been socialized in so many ways to be individuals, to do it all alone, to pick ourselves up by our bootstraps. The we is the collective. And I have to believe, I do believe, that when I go outside and I'm facing state-sanctioned violence, the people at the end of the day who are going to rock with me, who are going to be in my corner, who are going to make sure I can walk away from that, are my comrades, are my community. It's never going to be police. It's never going to be prisons. It's never going to be all the things that were built for our harm and for the ill of this world. It's going to be each other. And again, it is a practice. And because it's a practice, we don't get it right all the time. But when we're in practice, we embody that. It's like a muscle. When you strengthen that muscle, it gets better every time. So we say it out of our mouths. We speak it into existence. So it is true, but we also practice it with our actions.
1: Yeah, I respond. But on that, particularly in D.C. and particularly with Harriet's Wildest Dreams, there's this emphasis on Black joy that you as the police officer, you're not going to steal my joy. I mean, I've literally seen that opposite of Nazi rallies that were across the street. Could you talk a little bit about that? Because it's such a big component.
0: Yeah, I will give you a prime example recently. So we had a youth rally as a part of the 11 Days of Action to commemorate, really to memorialize, to really reflect on the stories of the folks who have been impacted, DC communities who've been impacted by the occupation. And they were at Anacostia Metro, right? And so it's National Guard stationed right outside, right in the east of the river, Anacostia, the one of the blackest parts of the city. We're there to say, don't criminalize our youth. Youth need spaces and safe places, not cages. And there's this backdrop of the National Guard. And I'm there and I'm like seething. I'm angry. I'm just like, what are we doing? We keep doing the same thing over again. Why are they here? Go home. These are all the things that are running through my head. And then the youth start to speak. My very own child, 17 years old, a senior this year, gives this speech. And it instantly like moves me to joy. And I'm like, you know what? This is why our reason to keep going. And that shift, and you know what shifted that for me? Yeah. It was community. It was the we that shifted it for me. And so it got me out of this, you know, and my rage is righteous. I will say my rage is righteous. And also we can't always be in that like fiery rage state. We got to figure out a way to transmute that, a way to move that energy. And you know what we did? We turned around in front of the National Guard and we sang and we danced and we told them to go home and we had joy and we took up space in ways that were joyful, Black, brilliant, and beautiful.
1: Oh, I love that. You know, I love that. You're gonna make me segue for a second. To these boycott Nelly protests in 2021.
0: Oh my goodness.
1: Right, right. And I want to tell people, because I wasn't planning on talking about it, but long story short is that Nelly's bar, they dragged a Black woman down the stairs by
0: Keisha.
1: Mm-hmm. And the way the protests plan out to cost them thousands of dollars is that there would be a party in the streets outside Nelly's. It wasn't just boycott. People were doing electric slide. People were dancing. Mm-hmm. People were partying. And then people were afraid to go in there, and it was costing them money. And this was going on all summer. And it was mm-hmm. costing them money. Every Friday night, you'd see a party in the street. And yet, it was having a boycott effect. It was harming their bottom line. And there's not this law that effective protest always has to be this constant rage. I mean, we all right. know we're in rage a lot of times. It's hard not to be sometimes. We're human. But you made me think of that. And I think that was just one of the greatest examples that I've seen of that. And so I think it's important to talk about that. I think, you know, for me, I have a couple motivations. And you know, one of them is covering a couple of encampments, George Floyd, certainly, and there were encampments in Black Lives Matter Plaza. And I felt the same way when we were covering the George Washington University Free Palestine movement, where mm-hmm. there were encampments as well, which were these organizing spaces, is that the hardest thing as a media person to do is show love. Like, conflict is easy, right? The police are beating on somebody. Everybody understands what that is. Or everyone understands Derek Chauvin's knee, what that is. Right. You don't have to explain such things on the violence. But what I think when you speak to protesters, what brings people in is not conflict, but a lot of the love that you mm-hmm. see. You see this mm-hmm. love in this community, in these encampments that you don't really see in real life. And people are kind to each other. And I saw in George Floyd, those who were unhoused were coming to get free food every day. And that Black Lives Matter Plaza was doing a better job in serving the unhoused than the system itself, mm-hmm. than DC. And, you know, it's one of those things you really have to see. And the other, second thing is, you know, we've talked about this, you and I, and also Kitty, and a lot of us at WPFW, that there's this generation gap. Mm-hmm. And I would be on the collision. I wouldn't get this much time to speak. They give me 5 minutes tops. I love my co-host, Dave Zirin. Shout out to Tom Thomas. But we talk about sports. We have to get to sports. Yeah. But you say street beat. Talk about what's going on in the street for 5 minutes. And I would then talk about all the things that were going on in the street. Well, this protest was happening here, and this protest was happening there, Free Palestine, Free DC, the whole nine. And then I would get all these texts, and people would call me and say, how come I did not know about it? People who knew me at WPFW. Why didn't I know about that? And I was realizing that the protest scene, which skews young, have this world. It's like on Instagram, it's on social media, and they talk to each other, and these message boards are, and they're on WhatsApp or Signal and everything. And protests are happening, and people, particularly older people who would want to be involved, would want to know about these things, they don't know.
0: Yes.
1: And that's not, you know, we talk at DLW, PFW all the time about the beast that is corporate media and the billions they have that make it very difficult and why we're privileged to be at WPFW. But we can't blame that on corporate media. That's an organizing flaw that people don't know a protest going on. That's a communication gap
0: yeah.
1: that we need to solve ourselves. And I think that this is important, and this is a good space to maybe bridge some of those communication gaps, particularly about like-minded people who are older and younger. So those are a couple of reasons why I felt it's really important that we do this.
0: Yeah, that's part of my intention here too, Chuck, because when I started organizing, I started really in the digital organizing space. While the George Floyd uprisings were happening, my mom is immunocompromised. And so she looked at me and she said, "Frankie, I really know you want to be outside. Please, for me, I need you to stay in my pod. Can you please not go outside?" And so most folks don't know that I was actually not outside in 2020, which is why I got here in 2021. But what I was doing was a lot of digital organizing. Even when we look at the Nelly's protests, I made this video that went viral, showing people how to fill out the ABRA so that Nelly's could lose its liquor license. And we got all like thousands of people to fill out the ABRA form so that they had to go through the rigmarole until the demands were met. So digital organizing, particularly using social media, is a really powerful way for messages to travel quickly and to bring people into things that they don't know. We can look at Palestine, and many of us would not have known in depth what was really going on globally without having access to social media and to news outlets that are not the traditional mainstream media. And so being a digital organizer through socials, those platforms move quickly, right? You can put something out on socials and 2 hours later, they done moved on to the next topic. And let's be clear, these platforms are owned also by the very same people who sometimes we're fighting against. So tomorrow, the next day, who knows? That TikTok, that Instagram, that Substack, all of those things might be gone. Radio, the waves, they exist already. And so what does it look like to bridge the gap between generations? What does it look like to take what is happening in the streets, what's happening on social media, bring it to radio, and then bring new audiences to radio as well? Because everything is fast and loose and moving in the digital world. There may come a time where we need that slowing down, where we need that long form content. And I felt called to make longer form content, which is why I'm here sitting with you today, Chuck, because the work that we're doing is so important. And it's so important that all of us, or as many of us who are of consciousness, are involved. And so as much as we can get the messages out in the many different avenues and ways and tactics, and sometimes that looks like going back to the old ways.
1: That's right. That's right. I'm sitting here pausing, tingling a little bit. I'm in so much of agreement with what you were saying. That's absolutely right. We have to do the work. We have to do everything that we can to reach as many people as possible, to have as many different entry points as possible. And that's a constant work in progress, for sure. So we're at this 1 year point, right? It's been a year we just passed of the federal takeover. You've been very involved in this takeover. We were both in the streets, and early on there were squads in the streets. And I mean, I remember at the beginning, we had teams out there. I see you shaking your head.
0: I'm shaking my head, Chuck.
1: I know. We had teams out there who were like, it was incredible, actually. There were media teams out there. If we saw ICE, actually the veterans, I got to give a shout out to the veterans, Veterans for Peace and Flair. Yes. They would go harass ICE until they left. Like, they would literally go. They would be at a checkpoint. If they get the hell out of here, ba-da-da-da-da, and harass them until they left. And they were in a position to do so as veterans because they might be less likely to be arrested because it's a bad look in a media conscious DC. And then I noticed something else. These same vets, they might go to National Guard and have a very different approach. And they would say, because those National Guard kids, they just want to go to college, a lot of them, right? They're signed up to go to college and get that paid for, where a lot of the ICE people, they signed up to to beat brown and black people. That's like what they signed up for.
0: Literally.
1: So they might go to the National Guard kids and say, this is how you refuse an order. This is the number you call. If you're getting an illegal order, this should be civil disobedience. And they were talking in a very different strategy. These are like two of the very different approaches in a whole myriad of approaches of what do we do in D.C., which impacted other cities that came after us. So those are a couple of thoughts that I have left over. But you've been really involved from then to now. What are your thoughts a year later?
0: Wow. I'm reflecting. I'm reflecting. This last year of occupation has 2025 was rough, Chuck. I can't even hold you. The occupation, when it first started, we were like, okay, it's time to go. Let's go. We're going to get outside. We are going to, first and foremost, our goal was really to protect the youth. Because the youth have really been the scapegoats for this regime. They have been the targets. And if you know anything about authoritarians, they love a scapegoat. They love a group of people or people to blame. And then in turn, we do this thing, this lateral oppression or this horizontal oppression, when really we should be looking up and not left and right for the cause. And so that's what we did. We went outside. We were and are still continuing. We're filming the police. We with when I say we, I mean Harriet's Wildest Dreams, the DC Safety Squad, the Migrant Mutual Aid Solidarity Network. They were receiving calls. We were receiving videos through the DC Safety Squad in influx. There was just this influx of everything.
1: Can you talk a little about what the DC Safety Squad is?
0: Yeah,
1: for those who don't know.
0: So the DC Safety Squad is a coalition of organizations, individuals who really are seeking to build these alternative systems to policing, like you mentioned earlier, from street medics to jail support to court support to healers to pastoral support. It's everything and all of the things that you would need to be able to keep each other safe outside of systems of policing. And we have that right here in DC. Shout out DC Safety Squad. But we were interfacing all of this influx and calls. So this is what we did. We said, okay, from the sightings to the calls, people didn't know up from down. They didn't know who ICE was. They didn't know what HSI was. They didn't know that DC has over 32 independent policing agencies already, most of which have cooperative agreements with MPD on the books prior to federalization, which made it easier when the Safe and Beautiful Task Force was established and all of these other things that Trump was doing. It really laid the groundwork to be able to expand policing in the way that it happened. But we had this alphabet soup of police. You didn't know who was with who. And we said, okay, this is what we're going to do. First, we need to educate the people because you need to know who is HSI, who is ERO, who is ICE, what do those things mean? And then we're going to put it under one place where it all goes to one place. So we created this filmthepolicedc.org where people could send in any police sighting, and then we would do the footwork on the back end. So that's one of the things we implemented. What else did we do?
1: Can I ask you something?
0: Yeah.
1: Jury notification, I don't think it's enough attention. I think
0: The Informed Juror Project. Yes. Huge, huge, huge, huge. Janine Pirro, who is ahead of the.
1: You're going to make me vomit in our first show. You're going to make me vomit.
0: Office, who, by the way, is the most incompetent, I will say, and I've been watching the course for a long time, Chuck, the most incompetent office that I've ever seen. And she couldn't prosecute a sandwich guy. I'll say that. They've been trying so hard to make all of these charges stick, and the charges just won't stick. And it's because all of it is made up. And so, to summarize, what we've seen with with the federal occupation is the ballooning or the expansion of the carceral system in every place that it can possibly expand. We've seen more police on the street. We've seen them collaborating in different ways, despite the fact that MPD Chief Carroll specifically said that they are not collaborating. They absolutely are. We see it every single day. We see the National Guard. And then we've seen the numbers of people being arrested, because that's how the pipeline goes, right? The entry point is policing, and then it moves to prosecutors, which is what happens in our court system. And then that's how people get to prisons. That's the

0: on the lockup list. And that's one of the things that since federalization has actually not changed. It has maintained that number, that expansion, like I was talking about. We've
1: To be
0: seen.
1: clear, that expansion included ICE collaboration too, am I right?
0: Yes, absolutely. Absolutely. When people were getting arrested and going to C-10, which is the courtroom for arraignments, they would be talking ICE because remember, our courts are also under federal over under federal control. So that means the marshals were able to hand people over in the back of C-10, handing people over ties. And so again, and as much as we've seen this expansion, what we've also seen is the people power, the ability for us to fight back, and we've seen an explosion in our movement. I think we trained court watch specifically, and court watching, for those who don't know, is where we go and we watch criminal legal proceedings twofold. To make sure that the judges are on notice, prosecutors are on notice, everybody who's dealing with courts to make sure that they know that there's a physical presence, because we know that injustice happens in empty courtrooms. Ida B. Wells, you know, Chuck,
1: It's my hero.
0: I know, the mother of journalism.
1: Yes.
0: You, I don't know if you know this, but you imparted that in me a couple of years ago. I don't know what protest we were at, where we got to talking about Ida, and I will never forget the way that you talked about it. Do you want to tell the people who Ida B. Wells is?
1: Ida B. Wells is the greatest investigative journalist America has ever produced. Ever. And the only people who could sort of talk about the danger that Ida B. Wells was facing, she covered lynchings. And almost by herself, she would cover a lynching, a great danger, had her press blown up, people were trying to kill her. Unless you're out there doing work in Gaza, no one in America could really understand what she was dealing with. And she just stayed at it for years, forever. And I think Ida B. Wells is such an important figure in journalism because she shatters the idea that they're both sides to something. Ida B. Wells didn't say, "Let me go interview the lyncher and get their opinion on this matter," right? She didn't say that. She said,
0: Talk
1: "They're not
0: about
1: two
0: it.
1: sides. She's not two sides. Y'all are crazy. This is oppression. We're talking about human rights here. We ain't doing that." Frederick Douglass didn't say, "Let me interview the slaveholder to get their opinion." These were people who were journalists and were educating the public. And somewhere along the line, power and privilege said, "We have to talk to oppressors to get their opinion." And we see that. Today, we see that when we interview a police officer who is lying. Don't tell me Bagshaw ain't lying. Don't tell me the military personnel that you invited on your show, CNN, isn't lying, that the politician is lying isn't lying. And we've created this oppressive media that says we have to interview everyone, including the oppressors. And that is why I am so thankful to be working at a WPFW where we could speak the truth and things like that. But going back to Ida B. Wells, she should be the first journalist on day one at every J school taught to journalists, but instead they are taught wrong. Don't get me amped up.
0: Thank you, Chuck. Thank you so much. But Ida is the reason that we watched the courts because she shed light on what was going on that no one was going to know about. And that's exactly what happens in these courtrooms. When no one is sitting there, these judges, these prosecutors are allowed to get away with absolutely anything. So through our court watch program, I think last year, minimum, we trained 500 people on how to court watch. Minimum. And when I tell you the ballooning of the carceral system, the expansion of policing, but the people showed up, Chuck. The people showed up ready to be trained, ready to mobilize. Wilson Building, we did walkouts, we did council walk arounds, we did recess at the Capitol, where do you remember when our tax dollars, our DC local tax dollars, the Republicans took that $1 billion out of our money, 700,000 or so of which was going from schools. Baby, they brought

0: they brought the babies to Congress and said, no, we're not going to stand for it. This is not going to happen on our watch. And so in all of what happened, the beauty in it is that we keep us safe means that we show up for each other.
1: That's right.
0: And that's what we've done for the last year.
1: And now, though I'm fobbed, we're going to go to a station break, I believe. Am I right? I hope I'm right. Great. And we'll be right back.
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3: Who keeps us safe? 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
4: Who takes care of us?
3: Who takes care of us?
4: Who takes care of us?
5: Police pulling us over in unmarked cars, wearing street clothing, that's not them trying to keep us safe. That's them targeting us. That is them specifically trying to criminalize us.
6: Authoritarianism in Washington, D.C. Yeah. We're fighting against mass incarceration, policing, ICE, violence towards immigrants and Muslims, violence in Palestine, worker exploitation, and more. We're fighting for freedom and safety for all people, including black, brown, women, feminine, queer, trans, gender nonconforming, immigrants, disability, poor, and more. We're not free until all of us are free. Free DC.

0: Well, that was a DC vibe right there.
1: 100%.
0: That is a DC vibe right there. Those were some of the, you know, rallies, many rallies, almost every rally you hear, We Keep Us Safe. And those were some of them, you know, over the years put together. Shout out to Nene Taylor, of course. Yeah, that's beautiful. Yeah, you know, I have to say, I've always said this, it's just such a privilege to cover the movement in DC because the protesters are just so committed. They're just so incredible. And people don't know how incredible they are. So it's definitely an honor and privilege. I have one leftover thought that we had to go to a break, but yeah. I wanted to highlight something you said that was critically important. There's this feeling that you have to be on the front line. And you were saying you had reasons in 2020 you couldn't be there. You had reason boycotting LGBT, but you were doing digital organizing. Now you're talking about court watch. You could do that virtually too, right?
1: Absolutely.
0: Right. Like the idea that you have to be on the front line, and it's ableist, of course, you know, that's true. You're going to be out there at a protest and a march. There's so many different ways that one could get involved and help out. And I'm just thinking those are a couple of ways, whether you're digital organizing, whether you're doing court watch. So if there's anything in that sphere, I think it's important that people know just because they can't be where the action is doesn't mean they can't help.
1: Mm-hmm. What I want folks to know and understand is there is space and place for everybody in movement. But it is our job to be knowledgeable about what those roles are and to seek that out. You know, if you can't be on the front line, and we all don't need to be on the front line, we all can't, right? That's why we need journalists. That's why we need street medics. That's why we need jail support. That's why we need these various different roles, because it is an ecosystem. It is an infrastructure that we're trying and actively building. We need teachers. We need healers. We need everything that you need for a community or society to work. We need that in movement. We need your media expertise, your digital expertise. We need
0: mutual aid.
1: We need it all, Chuck. And so this, and we need art. Art is
0: yes.
1: a huge part of it, because art is what shapes culture and culture shapes politics. So
0: no, you need to elaborate more. I know what you're saying, but you need to elaborate more for anyone who's not getting that.
1: Okay, so how can I explain this? We need movement music. We need all of the things that make us human, that puts us into our humanity. And so what I mean is about culture shaping politics. You don't wake up one day and be like, these are my political views because I've always believed that. No, it's because the way that you're reared, it's because of what you consume, it's because of your culture. And culture is our shared beliefs. And so in order for us to really shift the consciousness of our people, we got to shift the culture and how we relate to each other. And we have to make the movement irresistible. And we do that through art. We do that through what we're doing right now.
0: Wait, we do it through what we're doing now, but you made me think of something. I remember to go when there was the curfew and there was the go-go rallies, that everyone's having a great time past the curfew, or and everyone's having a great time and saying, we're not going home. We're not scared of ICE. We're not scared of the police. And we're making a statement, but it was through go-go. Mm-hmm. And that was one of the many tactics in D.C.
1: Mm-hmm.
0: So, you know, it's a beautiful thing. And, you know, on the sports show, when we talk about the collision in a different way, we talk about using sports to reach people. So whether it's sports, whether it's music, whether it's film, it's culture precedes yes. politics.
1: It does.
0: And I always say, you know who understands this? Donald Trump. Donald Trump understands these things. That's why he has his arm around. Boo, Lionel Messi. Donald Trump knows if he has military tributes at every football game, that's going to do something. But those people fighting for human rights have to be in those spaces as well and have to use popular culture as well. Mm-hmm. So, right? I have a segue a little bit because you just came back from the DR, right?
1: Yeah, I was in the Dominican Republic. You know, rest is revolutionary, Chuck. So, you know, is for it? All this work is heavy work. Sometimes we gotta take a little break.
0: Yeah.
1: I was taking a break. I feel, you know, that's such an interesting question because I can't eat the vegetables. The air is feels like it's poisoning my lungs. The, you know, there's this sort of cloud that happens when you are somewhere and even just outside of the city and then you come back. There's this, you know, there's this cloud or blanket that's over DC. And I will be honest, when I was on the plane, I might have sobbed for a good 10, 15 minutes. And
0: Why?
1: that cry was twofold. It's you know, in our practice, you know, we're practicing for liberation. I felt what it felt like to be light. It was so light. It was freeing. I took my time. I spent time with my family. We were in the sun. I was by the ocean. I was with the land, with everything that made me whole. And I knew being on that plane what I was headed back to. I was headed back to the belly of the beast, back to the imperial court, back to this heaviness of what we're feeling because we are occupied. This is a collective thing that's happening. And also knowing that I am able and have the privilege to be able to go to the DR to spend a couple of days there with my family because it's predicated on somebody else's exploitation. It's predicated on someone being at the bottom so that this US imperialist machine, this engine, can continue to move and run and subjugate and extract, right? And so I was grieving. I was grieving for myself. I was grieving for DC. I was grieving for the DR, all of the things, because even when you think about the exchange rate for money, you know, one US dollar is, I think, around, I don't quote me on it, but it's like pennies to the dollar. And so I did take the frame of mind. I'm like, listen, I'm going to stimulate like every person I see, everybody's getting a tip, but that's the least I can do, right? But it's not lost on me that in order for me to go somewhere and have this good time and have this service, that someone has to be exploited. So it's all that at the same
0: But
1: time.
0: that point you made, I think, is really important, that if you're going to go somewhere and you know there's a power dynamic and an economic dynamic, bring tip, come with hundreds of extra that you know you're going to tip
1: That
0: if you're
1: part.
0: going to get all these benefits from exploitation. You know, I'm sure people listening have been on a cruise. They've been on a cruise. I call it colonialism at sea, because if you go there and you speak to people, and generally on a cruise, almost everyone's Filipino for in my experience. And I start talking to staff, and come to find out that staff have to work 9 months and not see their family for 9 months. That's the commitment. You don't see your children. You don't see your spouse for 9 months.
1: Oh,
0: What
1: wow.
0: are you giving up? You know, so if you go on a cruise, you're going in a place that is you're kind of exploiting. You better come with some tip money and be
1: Hello.
0: generous with that tip money.
1: Exactly.
0: Otherwise, you're part of that machine.
1: No, 100%. And I stayed with some dollars and I stayed with some pesos, baby. Everybody was getting some money that day. I felt like, you know, also, you know, it's just another stop on the boat. So I'm looking around and I'm like, oh, these are my cousins. Me, did, like, listen, we probably got the same lineage down the line somewhere. So it was just also really beautiful to be surrounded by black folk. True, really and truly.
0: And you know, we talk about we keep us safe, and we've been talking about it through a DC lens really up to this point. But we're at Free Palestine protest together. We're at Free Congo protest. All of this stuff is going on in DC. And a lot of people, they've said to me, why don't you spend more time at what's going on at home? And they don't see the connections between what's happening, the imperialism that's happening abroad, and the fascism and oppression that's happening at home, whether it's the MPD or ICE. Like, what do you say to people when you hear that?
1: Oh wow. I say that our liberation is tied to one another, honey. We really cannot be free until we're all free. And again, if my quote unquote freedom is predicated on somebody else's exploitation, then it's not really freedom.
0: No,
1: Even
0: no,
1: when
0: no. You need to repeat that part. Go ahead. You need to repeat that part.
1: If my quote unquote freedom is predicated on the exploitation of someone somewhere else, then it's not really freedom. That's just it. And when we say, I think it's the from DC to Palestine, occupation is a crime, right? And when we really think about it, that chant predated DC being occupied. It was almost like it was prophetic, right? Like the same people, these National Guard folks, these military people, they go abroad, commit absolutely heinous acts. They cut their teeth on death, destruction, all of those things, and they bring back that skill set and they bring it home. And they do the same thing to people on the streets of DC. So this is what we mean when we say this fight is local to global. It's the same tactics, it's the same system. It's and truly, it's horrendous. Fascists are boring. They absolutely are boring, but they're awful. They are horrendous. I think I was looking at while I was in DR, I saw a video of the Safe and Beautiful Task Force, and they there was a child. She would couldn't be more than 17, and they snatched her up. They banged her into the ground. They treated her with just like such disdain for her life, and they're again, they go abroad, they cut their teeth, they gain these skills, they bring those same skills of surveillance, those same skills and tactics back home, and they do it to people here in DC. They do it to people in all of these cities across the country. And so, Chuck, I know you spent some time in New Jersey, and I'd love to hear or know like what through lines or parallels. So, because this is a local to global fight, and we're not talking just local DC, we're talking localities across the country that are dealing with these things.
0: You know, I was arrested in New Jersey, and what I can tell you about, I remember I was covering the Delaney Hall protests, right? And we were kettled, and in being kettled, 61 of us, and we still have court dates. Everything is bogus. Every single charge is bogus. I'm gonna let you know that right now. But what I know is that, and I was the last one arrested because I was really trying to get that last film in before I was gonna be arrested in that kettle. And the state trooper, one, they tackle me, they throw me down, and the one of them does an extra tightening of the handcuffs, the plastic handcuffs, to the point where my circulation is completely cut off. And because there were thick plastic ones that you couldn't, if you had a metal one, maybe you could be in the paddy wagon and another police officer, if they were feeling somewhat charitable, could loosen them. But because they're plastic, you couldn't do that. Because there's 61 of us, and all the women are going in first, it was 4 hours. And I would say the third and fourth hour were just absolutely excruciating. Absolutely excruciating. To the point is, it's almost 3 months later, and I still have numbness in my right hand. Yeah, I still have numbness. And I say all this to say is that, like, it was excruciating. And I remember going to one of the cops, and I held out for two hours because I wanted to show how tough I was, even though I was excruciating. And then I said, "Is there any way possible you could loosen these?" And he said, "Well, you should have thought about that before you were in the kettle." And I'm like, "Oh, damn, I wish I didn't say that." You know, but that's the lack of humanity that is going on. And I want to make a segue because one of the things, I feel very lucky because when it was done, all I was thinking about is the ICE people. And I was thinking about, I were in ICE detention, and I was thinking about Palestinians and the horrors that are going in those prisons, and American prisons are horrors. But an article came out recently, and I was reading it, and they were saying the amount of handcuff injuries where you have to get your hand amputated. And all I was thinking about is how long does this last? Because if you told me around hour four, if you said, "Okay, you have two choices. You have keep these on for 2 more hours or spend 2 weeks in prison or 2 weeks in jail," I'd have taken the 2 weeks in jail in a heartbeat. Like, no even thinking about it. That's how much I wanted them to come off. So I started asking, I started asking around. I said, "It takes 8 hours where maybe now you're getting into gangrene territory. And if you leave it overnight," which is what happened with a lot of the Palestinian Israel, leaves them overnight. They don't care. Or someone who's the ICE, they just leave it overnight. Too bad. Well, guess what happens? you have to get your hand cut off. That's what happens. And I felt that. And you know when you have go through pain that you don't like at the time, but in retrospect, you're very happy you did? Because one thing that, and particularly if you're privileged like myself, it's very hard. Helplessness is very hard to teach, right? A book can't teach helplessness. Mm-hmm. But I knew while those were on, I was at their mercy. They knew I was at their mercy, and they were laughing and mocking me and everybody else. And that's one thing when you know it could be over in 24 hours. And it's quite another that if I were somebody ICE kidnapped and, well, I could be right. In a year, 2 years. It's a very different psychology. My psychology is okay because I know it's going to end in 24, 48 hours. When you don't know that, that is very frightening. And, you know, that I've been thinking about that.
1: Yeah. Chuck, first and foremost, thank you for sharing.
0: Yeah, I didn't plan to go into that, but you opened
1: the door. I don't think I heard that part of your story before, but it really does bring to light the callousness and the how far removed you have to be from your own humanity in order to enact that type of terror on other people and do it in a way that you delight in it. You know what I mean? Like, that I can never wrap my head around, because when I say we keep us safe, that's coming from such a place of radical care and radical love and abundance and all of the things that make humans that make life worth living. And that's coming from somewhere so deep in my belly that I couldn't even fathom enjoying or delighting doing that to another human being.
0: Yeah, they were getting off.
1: That's the level of callousness we're talking about when you go abroad and just enact terror on people, and then you come home and you do the same thing.
0: That's exactly right. Man, I could roam with this conversation follow-up, but I know we got like 3 minutes left.
1: Literally.
0: You know? So I want to pass to you, like, what is happening in D.C. that people should know about that's coming up, you know, on the horizon?
1: Yeah, so we need folks, first and foremost, to keep filming the police, baby. Filmthepolicedc.org. You can send all of your reporting, all of your sightings, all of your videos, everything you need, send it there. We'll support people with, they will support people with filing police complaints, things like that, because we also need to make sure that we are documenting. We don't want to get to another oversight hearing where they say, oh, well, there haven't been any police complaints this year. This is how we document and one of the ways that we fight back. And so there is a Film the Police training coming up. It's virtual. Folks can attend on the 31st of August. There's one coming up. And then another part of this, we've talked a lot about, you know, the state of D.C., how we're fighting back and all of those things. But a part of doing this freedom work is also we have to dream. We got to dare to dream. We have to dream outside of the imaginations of cishet white men. And so there is a freedom dreaming session happening on Saturday, a freedom dreaming session and Black August celebration. And you can find more information about both of those things at freedcproject.org. Once again, freedcproject.org.
0: Wow. You see, now I'm up on these things. We got like a minute or two left, but I got to ask you, what does freedom dreaming look like on Saturday? Goodness. What does that look like?
1: We literally have to profess over the world, Chuck. We have to conjure it. As we're in a physical battle, a political battle, a physical war, and all of these things, this is also a spiritual battle for the hearts and minds of the people. And the way that we do that, the way that we conjure that, the way that we build that, is somebody got dreaming first. We have to sit still long enough to dream, to vision, to be able to, you know, that thing that I talked about that happens in my belly, to move that from the womb space out and push it out into the world. And just like you were saying earlier, how Trump holds all these things and these commemorations, that's literally, they're just practicing. They're putting that into the world, and we have to put out the things that we want into the world to dream and win the hearts and minds of the people. What is your freest DC, Chuck? What does a free DC look like for you? That's a real question.
0: That's
1: I
0: a
1: know
0: real
1: one hand on the
0: question
1: time. That's a
0: that
1: real
0: we're going to
1: question.
0: have to answer next month
1: Next
0: because
1: month.
0: this has
1: What
0: been
1: gives
0: incredible, Frankie, because it sounded like you were telling me we keep us safe in the end, and this is how we keep us safe
1: is.
0: psychologically and spiritually.
1: Yeah.
0: So, hey, listen, we just wrapped number one up, and we're going to do more of these, bring the streets to the people. And all I can say is it's been wonderful having this first show and getting it under the belt with you.
1: Thank you, Chuck. Oh my goodness, this has been beautiful. We keep us, who keep us safe?
0: We keep us safe.
1: Who keep us safe?
0: We keep us safe.
1: We keep us safe.

0: maybe outro.
1: Right here with you, and we're gonna have some guests. We have so much in store for y'all, so please keep tuning in.
0: Every fourth Tuesday, and then do every Tuesday at 7. Your Palestinian youth movement sharing what they're doing. Every time you have Liberation on My Mind, you're going to find out what is going on in the community. And that's why I love working at WPFW.
2: Yeah, the computer froze. Okay. I'm sorry.
0: It's all good. Appreciate you.
2: You know what? I'm going to play something from the other computer. It's okay.
1: Okay.
0: Okay.

WPFW, Washington. You're now tuned into Soul Conversations, Leaders of the New Cool, with your host, the original Derek Weston Brown, a.k.a. for tonight only, DJ Whiteboard. It's the first week of school. What's up to all my teachers? Soul Convo Radio. Let's go. Oh, what's good, y'all? So glad to make it back here for another Tuesday of Soul Conversations. And as you know, if maybe you're new to Soul Conversations, but this is the show where we play all sorts of soul music. We've been around for nearly 20 years. And as always, shout out to our co-founder, Kimberly DJ Kimmy Wah Washington. Rest in power. And also, shout outs to our other co-founder, our big brother, DJ YZO as well. Ringing the bell for you as well. Hope all is well up there in New York City. And shout out to the rest of the Soul Conversations family. Shout out to DJ Serenity. Shout out to, are we on the air? Shout out to DJ Lotus. And also shout out to the good brother, DJ Rasan, who also hosts Music Relief Radio, which comes on after us, 10 p.m. to midnight. So, yo, I'm DJ Whiteboard. I'm a teacher. And we're going to try to get this music happening. And I hope you all will enjoy yourselves. And I don't have much else to say. This is one of those times where they say, let your art speak for you. Let the music speak for you. So we're going to have some fun. I'm going to play some new stuff, some old stuff. I'm trying to follow this theme tonight of telephone numbers. So we'll see what I come up with interspersed throughout the show. So as always, welcome to Soul Conversations. Soul Convo Radio.